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3: Live on KPBS in San Diego, I'm Debbie Cruz. Terminal 1 at San Diego International Airport has been named to the World's Most Beautiful Airports List 2026 by a French architectural and design program. Prix Versailles is a prestigious international award program that recognizes outstanding contemporary architecture and design. It was established in 2015 and is announced annually at UNESCO headquarters in Paris, France. Below average daytime highs through Sunday with marine layer low clouds and fog reaching into portions of the valleys. The marine layer will become shallower next week, staying confined to coastal locations. Highs tomorrow in the low 70s at the coast, mid to upper 70s inland. Now your traffic.
4: A really rough ride on the northbound 15 started with a brush fire in Fallbrook. All lanes have been reopened just before Mission. They do have some surface streets still closed, but that North 15 backed up Carmel Mountain. From there, you are in and out of traffic all the way to Temecula. No fun. North 5, it's a busy one from the merge kind of off and on into Carlsbad. South 5 and 805 are each just about solid from the split to National City. 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
6: 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I'm Juana Summers.
7: And I'm Elsa Chang. To mark the 250th anniversary of the United States, NPR is reporting stories that illustrate American life, liberty, and the pursuit of happiness for our series called America in Pursuit. The history of Motown Records is one of those quintessentially American stories. And as NPR's Don Gagne reports, it has a special significance in the Motor City of Detroit.
8: It seems like every Detroiter has a Motown origin story.
9: We had the 45 of Jackson 5, I Want You Back, and then on the other 45 was Rockin' Robin.
8: That's Jamon Jordan, the official historian for the city of Detroit. He says Motown created a sense of pride and an identity so ingrained into the fabric of the city that you can't untangle the two.
9: Motown has become for Detroit what whole industries have become for other cities. Like when we think of Milwaukee, of course, we think of beer, Pittsburgh and steel, or Houston and oil, you know. But Detroit, it's not just Detroit and music. It's Detroit and Motown. I need love, love. My mama told me
8: you better shop around. Motown Records, founded in 1959 in a modest house on West Grand Boulevard by a 29-year-old Barry Gordy. The label quickly became so big that it gave the city itself a new nickname. The Motor City was now Motown. Barry Gordy had actually worked on a Ford assembly line. He would write songs in his head to break up the monotony of a shift with the machinery of the plant, keeping time. And he brought some of that mindset into his recording studio. Songwriters at one job, engineers another, and so on. Suzanne Smith is the author of the book Dancing in the Street, Motown and the Cultural Politics of Detroit.
10: the Funk Brothers, the Motown studio band. I mean, they literally would play different, you know, licks or, you know, certain bars of music, and they would break them down, and there would be certain pieces of songs that they would just insert in different records. The way in which you'd put a bolt on an axle of a car, you know, in a couple of the songs, they would shake car chains in the studio to create a percussion sound.
8: There were also historical factors that helped make Motown possible. In the early 20th century, Detroit saw tremendous migration of African Americans from the South. That led to growing neighborhoods like Black Bottom and vibrant entertainment districts like Paradise Valley. Local clubs like the Flame Show Bar showcased talented jazz and swing musicians. Jordan says all that paved the way for Motown's success, even as those neighborhoods would later be lost to federal urban renewal projects.
9: I can't take you to Paradise Valley because it was destroyed when they built the I-375 and I-75 freeway. I can't take you to the Flame Show Bar. It was destroyed when they expanded the Detroit Medical Center. I can't take you to Black Bottom. It was destroyed through urban renewal. I can't take you to those places, but I can take you to Motown. I can take you to the Motown Museum, where I could play some Motown records for you.
8: Marion Hayden is a renowned jazz musician who is from Detroit and still lives here. She got to know some of Motown's early session musicians and says you can hear the jazz roots in classic Motown recordings.
11: Now, these musicians had that special thing that jazz musicians do, which is to be able to improvise and provide something that is perfect for the moment. And that's what Motown captured.
8: One example? Motown musicians took a riff from a jazz standard called Canadian Sunset and turned it into the introductory bass line of Mary Wells' My Guy. Hayden demonstrates for us on her bass in her living room.
11: So then you get

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1: Live on KPBS, I'm Debbie Cruz. It's been a month since the shooting at the Islamic Center of San Diego. KPBS reporter Elaine Alfaro says the results of a new survey show the impact on the local Muslim community's sense of belonging and safety.
2: Nearly 9 in 10 Muslims in San Diego say they feel less safe in their communities since the shooting that killed 3 people. That's according to a survey of more than 300 local Muslim adults conducted by UC San Diego's U.S. Immigration Policy Center over the past month. Imam Taha Hassan is the director of the Islamic Center of San Diego. He spoke with KPBS Midday Edition on Wednesday. He says the attack underscores the threat of rising Muslim hate in the U.S.
3: It's not something that happened, you know, out of nothing. It is just a demonstration, unfortunately, of the hate against the Muslim community that we have experienced for so long.
2: Tazeen Nizam is the executive director of the Council on American Islamic Relations, or CARE.
4: And this is an indication to our law enforcement and to our elected officials that it is time for them to step up, step in, take stock of all of these feelings, and act accordingly.
2: Nizam said CARE is also collecting data on the online hateful speech following the shooting. Elaine Alfaro, KPBS News.
1: Tomorrow is Juneteenth, which commemorates the day the last enslaved people in Texas learned they were free. Celebrations have been underway across San Diego all week, with events ranging from community gatherings to live music. Joining me today is arts and culture reporter Audie McAfee to share some of the ways San Diegans can celebrate Juneteenth this weekend. Can you tell us more about the significance of Juneteenth?
5: Totally. So June 19th, 1865, is the day U.S. Army Major General Gordon Granger arrived in Galveston, Texas, and announced that all enslaved people were free under the Emancipation Proclamation. Even though the proclamation was issued more than 2 years earlier, the executive order could not be fully enforced in Texas until the Civil War ended. It's only the 5th anniversary of it becoming a federal holiday, but North San Diego County NAACP has hosted local Juneteenth events decades before that.
1: And I understand President Joe Biden approved the legislation for Juneteenth as a federal holiday in 2021, right?
5: Yes. So San Diego County was the first local government to approve the holiday the following year. And so Juneteenth is both a celebration of freedom and a time to recognize that there's still real equality and justice challenges today.
1: So have you celebrated Juneteenth in the past?
5: I have. I think I have actually celebrated it for all 5 years that it was approved federally. And I've done all types of things. I think the first time it was just kind of like feeling the weeds, like what is Juneteenth? Uh-huh. I didn't even know really that there was a day for like celebrating that. I first started celebrating it in the Bay, and it's just a really big community event. It's so much fun. Everyone just comes out. There's music, there's games. Like it's just, it feels like a big family coming together, a big family reunion of a bunch of people you've never met before, but now you're all friends, and it's really great.
1: Sounds like it. So share with our listeners what celebrations will be happening across San Diego.
5: So they've actually already started. Yesterday, there was a Kinfolk Entrepreneur Workshop. Today, there will be a listening party by Futurist Color at 6 p.m. Tomorrow is the Juneteenth Community Block Party on Louisiana Street, a R&B night at Bluefoot Bar, and a Black Artist Exhibition at Broker's Gallery, and the Kinfolk Fest on Sunday, All Day, which is considered a Black family reunion with music, Black-owned vendors, and good vibes. That's only some of them.
1: And I understand there's something for everyone. What are some of the family-friendly events?
5: Yeah, so tomorrow, the Juneteenth Community Block Party on Louisiana Street, as well as another one on Imperial Avenue, are great for families because they're open to all ages with games, vendors, and music. On Saturday, Fit Black and Educated, or FBE, is hosting their 6th annual Juneteenth 5K at Neil Petty's Mountain View Park, where you can be a runner or a walker with the little ones. The World Beat Cultural Center in Balboa Park is hosting a Harriet Tubman Freedom Bird Walk on Sunday with community members, storytelling, and arts with bird watching on how nature supported the steps to freedom during the Underground Railroad.
1: Are there any events that cater more to adults?
5: Yes, so the R&B night I mentioned before at Bluefoot Bar is 21+, as well as a Creators Market at Good News Bar that's 18+, both the same day on Juneteenth.
1: Well, it sounds like there's no shortage of events this weekend. Any final thoughts?
5: No, I just want everyone to have a good time, celebrate safely, be respectful to one another, and remember the history and meaning behind Juneteenth.
1: Adi, thank you.
5: Thank you.
1: That was KPBS arts and culture reporter Adi McAfee. 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We can expect below average daytime highs through Sunday. 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
6: East 94, Euclid crash block in the left lane, backing things up from the 15, the East 8 of the lighter of the two. South 805, very heavy from the split to that 94. South 5 is not a lot of help. And North 15 has been rough. They're working on this brush fire. They have all lanes open, North 15 at Mission, but at a crawl from the 78 all the way into Temecula. 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
0: This is All Things Considered from NPR News. I'm Elsa Chang.
7: And I'm Juana Summers. In almost any museum, the exhibits are roped off and the signs say, do not touch. A history museum in Philadelphia, the city known as the birthplace of America, is going the other direction. Visitors can touch Ben Franklin's frilled collar, feel the upward pointed nose of Alexander Hamilton. The tours are aimed at people who are blind or have low vision, but they're an experience for sighted people too. NPR's Janaki Mehta went along.
8: Just down the street from the Liberty Bell, on the second floor of the National Constitution Center, about a dozen visitors are standing in front of a gallery crowded with men who appear to be in meaningful conversation.
9: These are life-size bronze statues. They also have been made accurate to historic depictions.
8: So that's Grace Engel, one of the museum educators who's going to lead this group through a room full of statues of the 42 signers and dissenters of the U.S. Constitution.
9: They feel like real people, except they might let you touch them a little more than your average individual might.
8: Before the tour begins, the educators describe themselves to the group.
10: I'm about 5'3". I'll stand next to James Madison so we can gauge that height difference.
8: These physical descriptions are common courtesy when meeting people who are blind for the first time, like most of the people on this tour.
11: Each statue feels personalized. So Ben Franklin's fingers feel different than the statue that I was feeling before.
8: 33-year-old Tim Kelly has never been on a museum tour where he could actually touch the artifacts in the way he experiences much of the world, and he is all over it.
11: I could also feel the wrinkles on his face because he was 81 years old at the time of the convention. And
8: while the Americans with Disabilities Act helped people get physical access to museums, that isn't always the case for what's inside them. That's what these tours are trying to change, especially as America reflects on its 250 years of existence.
12: You know, I live in Philadelphia. We have some of the most premier museums around. But I didn't enjoy going to them.
8: That's Denise Brown. She says as a blind person, she never found museums to be inviting.
12: They weren't giving me what I needed, and I couldn't find the reason why I should go.
8: Brown points out that most people experience vision loss or other disabilities at some point in their life, so this kind of access can benefit everyone. She works with Philly Touch Tours, a group that designs these experiences in Philadelphia and beyond. Brown trained sighted museum staff here at the National Constitution Center, and one part of that was having them wear goggles that simulate different kinds of blindness.
12: So that they can get an idea of what some of us are possibly seeing or not seeing. As in, I have retinitis pigmentosa, which when I had vision, a pinhole of vision, and they would look through that and see that.
8: Her team also trained museum staff to physically lead people, like with specific verbal cues that help keep them safe.
13: I can actually guide your hand there if that's okay.
8: At times, staff take visitors' hands and trace them along the statues as they describe what can be seen and felt, all while making sure the history lesson isn't lost in the tour.
9: And his name is Elbridge Gerry. He redraws the district almost in a salamander shape, and so then a cartoonist deems it gerrymandering.
8: Trish Maunder is one of the founders of Philly Touch Tours and says one of its mantras is the phrase, seeing may be believing.
14: But when you touch, you know, because you carry it with you, like you remember. So
8: like, even though she's sighted, she says she'll never forget when many years ago she got to touch the Liberty Bell. She still remembers the raw, undulating feel of the metal and the thickness of it.
14: I remember in my body, because your body holds on to those sort of muscle memory.
8: Maunder wants more museums to bring in programming like this and says it can start small, like by bringing artifacts tucked into dusty basements back to life, or by creating replicas that can be safely touched. As this touch tour comes to a close, the visitors and museum staff stand in a circle and take a moment to reflect on their experience, including Kosi Asabre, who's done this once before.
15: It didn't feel like, I guess you guys are invited. It felt like the way we learned was thought about. For once, I felt like I was not like an afterthought.
8: But Asabre says being here as the country celebrates 250 years, it's complicated. She says the Constitution was a brilliant document, but it didn't include people like her.
15: Women were left out. Black people were left out. Disabled people were left out. So a lot of the work they are doing here is almost like a way of the people that weren't included, the work is now being done to bring them in.
8: So she says maybe one day the phrase, "we the people," can truly include everyone. Janaki Mehta, NPR News, Philadelphia.
0: Okay, Juana, what do you think is the most beautiful word in the English language?
16: Hard question, but I think I'm going to go with euphoria. What do you think?
0: Ooh, I like that. I think I would say onomatopoeia. Well, recently, over 1,000 poets and poetry enthusiasts weighed in on this very question, and the word that they have crowned the most beautiful word in the English language is...
17: diaphanous. It's an adjective that describes something very delicate to the point of being almost transparent.
0: Diaphanous. That was Esteban Tuma, a linguist and cultural expert at Babbel. The language learning platform created a short list of 20 beautiful sounding words. And then they asked the Poetry Society of America's 1,500 members to vote for the most beautiful from that list.
16: Diaphanous got the highest percentage of votes, followed by ethereal, then mellifluous.
0: Now, behind this survey is a whole area of study called phonesthetics, basically looking at the key ingredients for ear-pleasing words.
17: How the words flow. Are they easy to pronounce? We looked at vowel quality. Open vowels are usually more associated with pleasant sounding words. We take diaphanous. Quite literally, your mouth is a little bit more open and air is kind of flowing directly out.
16: Okay, so poets like the way diaphanous sounds, but how often are they using the word?
0: Well, we asked Matt Brogan that very question. He's the executive director of the Poetry Society of America, and he had just finished browsing the poetry databases.
18: The actual answer is not very often. And I think this speaks to something about poets. I think they're very attuned to the kinds of things we're talking about, but they're also a little bit wary of things that feel conventionally beautiful in the same way an artist might be a little wary of like making a painting of a sunset or boats in a harbor.
16: Survey participants also had the opportunity to nominate their own words.
0: Now, just because a word sounds beautiful doesn't necessarily mean that it means something beautiful.
18: Diphtheria is a really lovely sounding word. It's probably not something you want to get.
16: Brogan says one of his big takeaways from the survey is that native English speakers tend to look to other languages to find beauty.
18: I do think that there is a bit of sound envy for native English speakers for the Romance languages, like French or Italian or Spanish, that feel to us that they are just flowing along in a way that maybe we don't necessarily think about English doing in a natural kind of way.
0: Well, Juana, in the interest of using more beautiful words in conversation, I just want to say I so appreciate the sound of your mellifluous voice.
16: Aw, thanks.
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6: Got a crash on the northbound 805 at the 94. The right lane blocked with several cars, heavy out of National City behind it. And adding to this slowing on the southbound 805, it's the split to the 94. South 163 just as heavy from the 15 into Balboa Park. South 5 heavy split to the 94 also. North 15 has been a bit rough. It's almost the 78 to Temecula. You do have some breaks here and there. That's with the brush fire they're working on in Fallbrook. 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
23: Live from NPR News in Washington, I'm Janine Herbst. Vice President Vance says the U.S. holds all the cards in the deal with Iran, but there are many questions about the memorandum of understanding that extends the ceasefire, reopens the Strait of Hormuz, and opens negotiations for a final peace deal. NPR's Greg Myrie says the Iranian-backed militant group Hamas's attack on Israel in October of 2023 ignited a firestorm.
24: Now we're at a point where we're trying, seeing this effort to try to stop this and in a sense work your way down that escalation ladder that the U.S. and Israel not going to attack Iran and vice versa under this agreement, trying to sort out the Israeli presence in Lebanon. Gaza is still there as a festering sore. So the region has been thrown into upheaval. It's changing. It's going to be realigned. Every country has to rethink itself.
23: NPR's Greg Myrie reporting. Apple has agreed to work with Intel to design and build microchips here in the United States. That's according to a social media post by President Trump. Neither company, though, has confirmed the arrangement. But as NPR's John Ruich reports, the news sent Intel's stock soaring.
25: President Trump and President Biden before him have been pushing to bring cutting-edge chip manufacturing back to the U.S. Last year, the Trump administration announced that it was taking a 10% stake in Intel as part of those efforts. And Trump has also put pressure on Apple to manufacture more in the United States. A deal between the two companies would represent a significant step. Intel declined to comment, and Apple did not reply to an email from NPR asking about Trump's announcement, which included no details. But investors in Intel were apparently impressed. Its shares rose more than 10% on the day, while the broader tech-heavy NASDAQ was up 1.9%. John Ruich, NPR News.
23: Residents in central Illinois are cleaning up debris after several tornadoes touched down in the region last night. Illinois Public Media's Abigail Botar reports the state leads the nation in most tornadoes this year.
26: At least one tornado tore through Effingham, Illinois Wednesday night, taking down trees, power lines, and buildings, including a second-generation family-owned Corvette and Volkswagen parts store and museum. The museum used to house one-of-a-kind cars and memorabilia until it was flattened by the storm. Elizabeth Yeager's father-in-law founded the company more than 50 years ago.
27: You know, the Corvette and the Volkswagen community, they're both very tight-knit, and this is going to be a devastating loss for them as well.
26: According to the National Weather Service, Illinois has had the most tornadoes in the country this year, eclipsing the amount in the traditional tornado alley. For NPR News, I'm Abigail Botar in Effingham, Illinois.
23: Wall Street higher by the closing bell. 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
2: Live on KPBS, I'm Debbie Cruz. An update on a story we brought you earlier about a suspicious vehicle that was stopped by San Diego police officers today near the Islamic Center of San Diego. According to a follow-up press release from the department, the Metro Arson Strike Team determined the suspicious canister found in the vehicle was not a danger and no explosive materials were found. The police department says several nearby businesses were evacuated and residents of a nearby apartment complex were asked to shelter in place while the team did its work. Those precautionary measures have now been lifted, and police say affected businesses and residents may resume normal activities. At this time, police say there is no active threat to the Islamic Center of San Diego or surrounding community, and the investigation remains ongoing. Tens of thousands of NASCAR race fans will descend on Coronado this weekend. Here's KPBS military reporter Andrew Dyer.
3: Crews continue to build the race course and support structures for the three races Friday through Sunday. It's the first time NASCAR has raced on the military base, a challenge not just for racers, but for sailors too.
4: You know, these guys didn't ask for this event, but they have embraced it wholly as their own.
3: Amy Lupo is NASCAR's track president for the race. She says Navy crews have been helping to make sure the base is ready for the weekend. Air operations are canceled, but elsewhere, normal Navy business continues at the base.
4: The lieutenant who's in charge of security for the base said, "You guys did such a great job in paving that now we have sailors thinking they're driving the NASCAR track and really speeding through that area. So I think maybe our team did too good of a job."
3: Caltrans is warning motorists not attending the race to avoid Coronado altogether this weekend. It expects long delays on the San Diego Coronado Bridge and says spillover traffic could also impact the 5 between the 8 and State Route 905. Andrew Dyer, KPBS News.
2: We will continue to have below-average daytime highs through Sunday with marine layer low clouds and fog reaching into portions of the valleys. 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
0: This is All Things Considered from NPR News. I'm Elsa Chang in Culver City, California.
16: And I'm Juana Summers in Washington. A handful of people are getting mind-blowingly rich from investments in AI. Senator Bernie Sanders wants to spread that money around. His new legislation would create what he is calling an AI sovereign wealth fund. Top AI companies would be subject to a one-time 50% tax on their stock, filling that fund with, by Sanders' estimate, nearly $7 trillion. And the American people would have a direct stake in the companies, the idea being that the public could have a say in proposed projects and policies at AI companies. Bernie Sanders, independent senator from Vermont, joins us now. Welcome to the program, Senator.
5: Thanks very much for having me.
16: Thanks for being here. Okay, I just want to start by asking you, what types of scenarios do you foresee that led you to write this legislation?
5: It is clear to me that AI is going to be the most transformational technology in the history of humanity. It will dwarf what the Industrial Revolution did. It's going to move very, very quickly. It will impact our economy and perhaps lead to the loss of tens of millions of jobs over the next decade. Mm-hmm. It's going to have a huge impact in devastating privacy rights. There'll be people who know everything about you, your healthcare records, your banking records, et cetera, et cetera. It is going to have a deleterious impact on the mental health of our kids. Mm-hmm. Our kids are going to get hooked on to companionship with AI bots. It's going to impact our democracy. Right now, you're already seeing deep fakes of people who are saying, who look like somebody that we know, but are saying something that is totally fictitious.
16: Yeah.
5: And by the way, there's the existential threat that as AI becomes smarter than humans, it can lead, become independent and lead to catastrophic impacts.
16: Yeah, that's a long list there. Now, your office has calculated that a 50% tax on the top AI company stock means at today's rates, a fund could send a $1,000 check to every American each year. Now, $1,000 is not
7: anything to sneeze at, but if AI does permanently change our economy, how much would that help?
5: Well, the more important point is that the public would have 50% representation mm-hmm. on every major AI company. That's the more important point, actually. And that means that when Mr. Musk and Mr. Bezos and these billionaires who now control the industry want to do something that will be harmful to the American people, the 50% of the people representing the public will say, sorry, you can't do that. And we have got to work to make sure that AI and robotics work for all of us, not just to enrich people mm-hmm. who are already incredibly wealthy and powerful.
7: That kind of proposal sounds like something that might be a pretty hard sell for some of the leaders of the leading AI companies. What have you heard from them?
5: Well, I'm not talking to the leaders of the AI companies. We're talking to the American people. And here is a very important aspect of this whole discussion, and that is the foundations of AI is based on human knowledge and human labor. Mm-hmm. This discussion that we're having will become part of AI. Every book that somebody has written, every work in mathematics, every poet becomes part of AI. Mm-hmm. And the people themselves who have built AI, if you like, through their knowledge and work, they deserve the benefits of that. And the American people understand this. So it's not what the billionaire CEOs want, it's what the American people want.
7: I do want to ask you about one of those CEOs, because according to the Associated Press, you did meet with the CEO of OpenAI, Sam Altman, for about an hour in private at your Senate office earlier this month. Did you talk to him about this idea, and what did he think of it?
5: He was not enthusiastic about this idea, to tell you the truth. Mm. But not surprisingly, nor are any of the major CEO executives. They have enormous wealth now, they have enormous power, and they want more. And the idea that the American people will be able to say no to some of their harmful projects is not something they are sympathetic to.
7: Now, President Trump has talked about how he wants to start a sovereign wealth fund for the U.S. like ones in Saudi Arabia, China, and Norway. Is President Trump a potential ally for you on this legislation?
5: I doubt it very much. I mean, Trump is actually a good politician. I mean, he's a terrible president, but he's a good politician. He knows where people are at. Mm. And I think what he's seeing is what a lot of people are seeing. The American people are angry. They're tired of getting ripped off. They don't want to see all this wealth go to a handful of billionaires. And Trump is saying, hey, maybe we can get some of that.
7: Have you spoken to the president about this issue?
5: No, I have not. Mm.
7: Senator, we began our conversation by talking about a number of the ills and anxieties and concerns that you and others have about AI. I want to ask you this. Do you ever wish that AI had never been created?
5: I am very worried about it. I think AI has real benefits in terms of healthcare and other areas. It's a very, very powerful tool. But I do worry very, very much. Mm-hmm. If we can lower the work week and increase people's salaries, if we can improve people's health, if we can figure out a way to use AI to address the crisis of climate change, that's positive stuff. But that's what we've got to do. We got to make sure that AI works for everybody and the common good, not just to make the richest people in the world even richer and more powerful.
7: Senator Bernie Sanders, independent from Vermont, thanks so much for your time.
5: Thank you very much. Take care.
9: Today, the Supreme Court ruled in favor of a marijuana user who was prosecuted by the federal government for using pot several times a week while at the same time having a legally purchased gun in his house. NPR Legal Affairs correspondent Nina Totenberg reports.
10: The Trump administration prosecuted Texas resident Ali Hamani under the Federal Gun Control Act, which makes it a crime punishable by up to 15 years in prison, for an individual to use illegal drugs and have a gun. It's the same law used to prosecute President Biden's son Hunter 2 years ago. But the ruling is sufficiently narrow that it may well not apply to those, like Biden, who use more dangerous drugs. Writing for the court, Justice Neil Gorsuch took pains

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1: In 1852, Frederick Douglass spoke in Rochester, New York, and he started by praising the Declaration of Independence.
2: 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He says, "Pardon me. Why have you invited me here on the 4th of July? The 4th of July is yours, not mine."

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5: I'm Kelly Jay with a check on traffic. So still a busy drive through Camp Pendleton because of this crash on the 5 southbound before the Aliso Creek rest area. That is in the two left-hand lanes, slowing things up at Los Pulgas. A crash in Mount Hope, still sitting on the 805 northbound just past the 94. Carpool and right-hand lanes both blocked there by that two-car crash, and that's why you're seeing brake lights at Market. They did wrap up that crash in Mount Hope, though, off the 805 northbound off-ramp to Home Avenue. So it's kind of caught up in that slowing there. And a crash in North Park, 805 southbound before the 15. That one's in the right-hand lane. KPBS traffic is supported by Unbound, helping children and families in need. 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For KPBS, I'm Kelly Jay.
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7: In Los Angeles, I'm Kai Rizdal. It is Thursday today. This one is the 18th of June. Good, as it always is, to have you along, everybody. You know, sometimes there's just a lot of economic loose ends out there waiting to be tied up. So that is what we're going to do to get going today. And we're going to do it with Robin Brooks. He's a senior fellow at the Brookings Institution. Welcome back to the program, Robin. Good to have you on.
8: Hey, Kai. Thanks for having me.
7: So let's see. There is an agreement to begin negotiations in pursuit of a deal in the Middle East. And thus, I want to start today with you and oil. Brent is at $79 a barrel, just a hair under 80 bucks. But the strait is still closed. It is going to take some time for things to get back to normal. Crystal ball this for me, would you? What happens with oil markets? You're an oil guy.
8: So let me say two things. I think one thing that's really, really important about this shock that we've kind of learned is, you know, think back a couple of weeks or months, there were a lot of scare stories about oil going to $150 or $200 mm-hmm. a barrel. That mm-hmm. didn't happen. And I think that's really important. Here, if you think back to before the war, then we were around $60, $70 a barrel. At $79, I think there's very little risk premium priced. I think we need to be in a range of $80 to $90 a barrel until ship traffic fully resumes, until oil tankers start moving. So I think markets are getting a little bit ahead of themselves on their optimism.
7: Tell me why risk premium here is important. Why, in effect, if I heard correctly what you just said, oil needs to be a little bit higher.
8: Yeah, so obviously, as you know, the Strait of Hormuz is a critical artery for global oil markets. Before all this started, 20 million barrels of oil per day and product moved through the strait. We are a long way from that number. Before all this began, there were about 100 ships every day that went through the Strait of Hormuz, about 50 west to east and about 50 east to west. Ship traffic, unlike all the previous ceasefire agreements that we've seen in recent weeks, ship traffic is picking up, but we're still in the tens of ships, not hundreds.
7: Yeah. You know, I read you on Substack from time to time, and I follow you on the socials, and you have been through this whole crisis sanguine that oil prices were not going to go completely haywire. And I guess I wonder why that was. Because everybody in the world was like, oh my God, $200 a barrel, you know?
8: Well, thanks so much for being a subscriber of my Substack. You're probably the single most important subscriber ever. So thank you.
7: You're too kind.
8: So there's something important here, which is I worked a lot on Russia and Ukraine back in 2022. And at the time, we had a lot of scare forecasts. Oil at the time, according to one investment bank, was going to go to $400 a barrel. And so I spent a lot of time digging into how these forecasts are made, and it just didn't add up. And it's the same this time around. You had scare forecasts of $150 or $200 a barrel. If you run the numbers, which I did back in March, the max number you get is 125. And that's basically where we topped out. And this is basically huge validation of the economic academic research that we have on how oil markets work. And it kind of invalidates the scare stories that you hear. So my bottom line is steer away from the extremist forecasts. Mm. They are usually tail risks.
7: The phrase you're looking for here, gang, is price elasticity of demand. I've got 30 seconds for this next answer, Robin, which is not fair to you, but a very quick characterization, if you could, of the new era at the Federal Reserve under Chairman Warsh. 30 seconds.
8: So my best guess is that we will have a Fed on hold. We will have much less forward guidance and a smaller balance sheet. Simpler, cleaner, more efficient.
7: Better
8: and more volatile, maybe better. We'll see.
7: Okay. All right. We'll take that. Robin Brooks at the Brookings Institution. Thanks, Robin. Good to talk to you.
8: Thank you.
7: Wall Street on this Thursday, you know, as often happens on the day after a press conference for the Fed and the sell-off that follows, traders looked around today and decided maybe things weren't so bad after all. We will have the details when we do the numbers.

0: This being Thursday, we got our regular report on new claims for unemployment benefits this morning. It was maybe not good, but definitely not bad. 226,000 people filed first-time claims last week. That's basically even with what everybody had been guessing. Big picture, as you know, the national unemployment rate sits at a historically comfortable 4.3%. Businesses do continue to add jobs. But the way the job market feels totally depends on a couple of things. Number one, with a capital one, whether you've got a job. And number two, what part of the country you happen to be in. Marketplace's Kaylee Wells is on the labor market mood desk for us today.
1: The numbers can look good while the job market feels bad. That's Laura Ulrich's big takeaway.
2: Two things can be true at once.
1: She's director of economic research at Indeed.
2: Job gains have been picking up, and it's a really tough time to be a job seeker.
1: Ulrich calls the job market paralyzed because, yeah, unemployment's low, but so is hiring, which, bummer, if you're trying to get hired.
2: There were a couple of times this year where the hires rate was as low as it was in April 2020. So think about that. Like, who was hiring in April 2020?
1: But the market feels all right if you've got a job right now, because chances are good you're not going to lose it.
3: Perhaps the one lesson is if you're in a job and you even like it a little, maybe stay put for now.
1: Michael Goldberg teaches in the School of Management at Case Western Reserve University, and he says his job-seeking students are victims of a really uncertain job market.
3: Perhaps the most uncertain I've seen in my career.
1: Another reason the market feels worse than the numbers suggest, they don't tell the whole story, says Michelle Evermore with the National Employment Law Project.
4: Initial claims doesn't measure how many people are unemployed. It measures how many people are unemployed and are able to get an unemployment benefit.
1: So if you, say, quit to care for an aging parent or didn't bother to sign up for unemployment benefits because it was too difficult or too low to seem worth it, you're not counted in the report today. But some regions are painting a rosier picture. Take Ohio, where I live. The unemployment rate here is 14% lower than the national average. Baiju Shah leads the Greater Cleveland Partnership, which is the regional chamber of commerce.
5: We talk to employers every single day. And everyone has that same challenge of, I can't find enough people.
1: Because people have been leaving the Midwest for decades, and now there's a bunch of new economic growth here, the job market's just a bit less frozen. Shaw says Ohio companies are sending recruiters to other states
5: that they feel are rich in talent, but have maybe a more challenging cost of living.
1: And workers are buying what they're selling. Ohio's Department of Development reported that more people moved to Ohio last year than any time in the past 25 years. In Cleveland, Ohio, I'm Kaylee Wells, Marketplace.

0: Monetary policy, Milton Friedman once said, operates with a long and variable lag. Chairman Warsh said a version of the same thing yesterday in his press conference, even as the central bank held interest rates steady. The other thing that happened at that presser was what didn't happen. Warsh giving no hints, no forward guidance about whether an interest rate hike might be coming. But as happens sometimes, and as might happen more now that there looks to be less communication coming from the Fed, markets have made up their minds. Traders are thinking there's going to be at least one quarter point increase by the end of the year. Marketplace's Kristen Schwab made some calls.
1: At the Fed press conference yesterday, Kevin Warsh forced us to read between the lines a bit.
2: Persistently high prices are a burden for the American people. But the recent past need not be prologue. I am pleased to report that members of the FOMC are unambiguous and unanimous. This committee will deliver price stability.
1: The markets took that to mean a rate hike is coming. But Randy Krosner thinks markets got it wrong. And he has a pretty good understanding of how the new Fed chair thinks.
3: I mean, I know Kevin well.
1: The two worked at the Fed together a couple decades ago.
3: The markets interpreted that, well, he's going to be a real hawk. But I don't think that was exactly appropriate.
1: Traditionally, markets react to what the Fed says.
3: Kevin would like to replace that with they should react to the data.
1: Data on inflation and the job market. The question is, and just stick with me here for a second, if the Fed encourages markets to interpret the data, will the markets really just interpret the data? Or will they instead make guesses about how the Fed is quietly interpreting the data? Alan Blinder, a former vice chairman at the Fed, says the distinction matters.
4: The argument for a more talkative Fed is not that we want to see these people on TV because they're such wonderful personalities.
1: If you can't tell, Blinder is a pro-Fed transparency guy.
4: It's that conditions market expectations so that hopefully the markets don't run off in crazy directions.
1: Crazy directions can result in pretty painful market corrections. Blinder thinks we'll see one rate hike in the coming months. So does Carola Binder, an economist at UT Austin. But she says the markets could price in more.
5: So we would expect other rates to rise if the Fed starts raising rates, especially if markets expect like a series of rate hikes instead of a one-time rate hike.
1: And a series of rate hikes would have the biggest effect on longer-term loans, like the 30-year fixed mortgage. I'm Kristen Schwab for Marketplace.

0: Coming up.
1: She said, well, how much is it going to cost? I said, well, a quick calculation, about $10,000.
0: Do not even tell me what the complicated calculation is. Come on. First,

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0: This year marks an important milestone for our country. 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
1: This is Marketplace. I'm Kai Rizdahl. It happens, I don't know, millions, probably actually billions of times a day all over the planet. Somebody pulls out their phone or the device of their choice to find out where they are and how to get where they want to go. And it happens all those billions of times without people giving it a second thought. There is a new book out about the technology behind us knowing where we are and behind so much else in this global economy and what its future might hold. It's called Little Blue Dot, How GPS Shaped the Modern World. Catherine Dunn wrote it. Catherine, welcome to the program. Thanks for coming on.
6: Thank you so much for having me.
1: Tell me, how you came to write this book. You used to be an energy reporter, is that right?
6: Yeah, so I used to track oil flows kind of around the world. I used to work for Wall Street Journal and the Dow Jones, and then I was working for S&P Global, and I was just sitting at my desk one day, and a colleague sent me a story about a weird incident in the Black Sea. And this was quite soon after Russia invaded Crimea. Mm. And all these ships were turning up at this Russian port, Novorossiysk, which is very close to Crimea. And they were looking out the window. They could see where they were. They were at port. But on their ship tracking, you know, sort of like a Google Maps that you or I will use, they seemed to be at Russian airports, like on the tarmac. And of course, ships can't fly. So this was very weird. It was just this mystery that I got obsessed with. I just got hooked, basically.
1: Fair enough. And it makes for a good book, I will tell you. It's a great history of GPS. But also, and the story you just told demonstrates this, this is a story of the strengths and the weaknesses of this system, right? And we're seeing that play out in virtually every sphere. It is fundamentally an infrastructure story.
6: Yeah, it's an infrastructure story. And it's a little tricky to make an infrastructure story sort of sexy and exciting. But once you realize how deep it is in all of our infrastructure, you start to see both how transformative it was and also really how risky it is that we're now starting to see such a high level of interference.
1: Right. And you know, we'll get to the risk part of it at the end of the interview. But am I overstating things to say, you know, globalization came out for a whole lot of reasons, but GPS now, certainly in modern globalization and the modern economy, it's kind of a critical factor.

0: Yeah, I would say it is a critical factor, and you have to look at the way it really converged with a lot of other things that were happening around the same time when it was bursting onto the mainstream sort of consumer infrastructure world through the 90s and through the 2000s. We're entering the era of the smartphone. One of the ways it was really transformative that people often don't know about, and it's pretty trippy, is the way it underpins time and the way digital time has to be really in sync in order to make all these systems stitch together, in order to make them agree with each other on what time it is. And, our electricity grids, our mobile base stations, our stoplights, anything digital, actually.
1: I didn't realize the stoplights thing. So let's get back to the risks involved with GPS now, and as you said at the beginning of this conversation, the mysterious ships on the airport tarmacs. There is spoofing, and there is obviously some manipulation of GPS signals now. Talk about where we are with those risks and how intertwined it is with the global economy and with virtually everything we do.
0: Yeah, so it's definitely, we've seen them rising. Anywhere that there is conflict or there is the threat of conflict, weird stuff has been happening with GPS. We've got Russia, Ukraine, and we obviously have Israel, Gaza, that whole region. And then you get to Iran, you've had all of this in the Strait of Hormuz, which, if you've seen a map lately, you've realized is very, very small and a lot can go wrong. So we're at the point now where there's sort of this wall, at least through the Middle East and sort of Eastern Europe, Eastern Mediterranean, where there's just so much interference that if you're flying from the US or Europe to the Middle East and Asia, you're going to go through it. I think a lot of people in that world, they really do believe it is a bit of a disaster waiting to happen. For aviation, it's important to say that there are lots of backup
1: Yeah, lots of
0: systems. It's
1: backups.
0: not that you
1: Aviation is
0: use
1: very
0: G.
1: safe. We should say
0: Yeah.
1: that. Yeah.
0: Yeah, exactly. But it's not something you want to be failing at this
1: Right.
0: scale.
1: So let me bring it down to the human scale, and the little blue dot of your title. We all stare now at our phones when we're mapping or what have you, and there's that little blue dot on the phone that tells us where we are to within, I don't know, 6 feet, 10 feet, 20 yards, whatever it is. This system has kind of changed the way we interact with the world. Is that too much? What do you think?
0: It's definitely changed the way I interact with the world. People have been asking me, "Oh, did writing this book change your relationship with GPS? Do you use a map now?" And I'm like, "No, I walk around like an absolute lemming. It hasn't changed anything because I'm so dependent." And for me, it's been transformative. I don't know anybody who.
1: Transformative in a good way or a bad way?
0: It's hard. I mean, it's hard to say, right?
1: Yeah,
0: It's an
1: yeah,
0: amazing,
1: yeah.
0: elegant system, and I. We're not going to throw out GPS and stop using it. That's not going to happen. I think we've just forgotten that it's one system and it can fail like any other.
1: It's a book called Little Blue Dot by Catherine Dunn. Catherine, thanks a lot for your time. I appreciate it.
0: Thank you so much for having me.

0: Here's a story about the summer travel season, discretionary spending, high gas prices, and the joy of hitting the open road all rolled into one. For those whose preferred mode of transportation is the RV, this is a tale of two industries. Sales of new RVs, down nearly 17%. Used sales, up 6% year on year. But if you've got one of those really big RVs that you're looking to unload, motor coaches, I think they're called, you could be waiting a while to sell it. Cora Young reports.
1: A refurbished 1988 vintage motor coach Lindsay and Blake Walters bought used in 2024 has served its purpose.
2: This is a full-size jacuzzi tub, which is so funny that you would see that in a little RV, but we love it.
1: The couple and their two boys lived the RV life while building a home in Fairhope, Alabama. The plan was to save on rent, then resell the rig to someone else who might want to do the same.
3: Well, that's good to say, so for,
2: yeah.
1: In January, the Walters scrubbed their RV inside and out, then listed it online with social media videos. 5 months later,
4: there's been a lot of interest, requests for those videos, questions about those videos, but no follow-ups.
1: Well, the Walters RV is older than most. The time it's taking to sell is in line with Class A motor coaches built before 2016. Class A's are the big bus-like RVs. Those 10 years and older make up roughly 40% of the used Class A motorhomes on the site RV Trader, the leading online marketplace for new and used RVs. And they're expensive, with some selling for more than $500,000. RV Trader's Juliana Baena says in today's economy, buyers are watching their leisure dollars.
5: They are ready to buy. They want to buy, but they just can't make the math work.
1: Or the cash. That's where financing comes in. But Baena says many banks don't want to finance RVs older than 10 years.
5: That wall is kind of coming into play and the biggest obstacle that a lot of shoppers are seeing right now.
1: And then there's the price at the pump. Many Class A motor coaches can hold 100 gallons or more. Current fuel prices haven't caught up with the sales data, but they're factored into those leisure dollars. Michael Papa knows about that. He and his wife own a 2015 40-foot rig they bought used during the pandemic.
6: We have a Honda CRV we'll pull behind. And, you know, as if the terrain is not real mountainous, we get about 7 miles to the gallon. That doesn't sound great, does it?
1: It does not. Papa recently told his wife high diesel prices mean fuel for the couple's upcoming cross-country trip from Alabama to the Pacific Northwest is far more expensive than planned.
6: She said, well, how much is it going to cost? I said, well, a quick calculation, about $10,000.
1: The economy isn't the only roadblock. Some buyers are wary of the unofficial 10-year rule. That's the age limit at which some campgrounds won't allow RVs, as vintage RV owner Blake Walters learned.
4: So I figured I'd buy an old RV that was more affordable that I could work on easily. And then we ran into the old RVs don't fit in all RV parks.
1: Walters is now paying $50 a month to store the RV. With no bites, he's willing to make a deal to get it off the lot. With so many older RVs on the market, Baena, with RV Trader, advises offering potential buyers a mechanical inspection report, budgeting for the long haul, patience, and
5: maybe take a few less trips before you sell it because it's going to be a little bit of time and summer's right here.
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1: This final note on the way out today, in which it seems an $85.7 billion initial public offering just ain't enough for SpaceX. Bloomberg reported this morning that the rocket slash artificial intelligence slash social network slash satellite internet company is going to float a new bond issuance looking for another $20 billion. SpaceX says its debt has gotten investment grade ratings from the three big ratings agencies. The company's latest financials say SpaceX lost almost $5 billion last year on just shy of $19 billion in revenue. Ticker SPCX off 4% on the day. Our daily production team includes Andy Corbin, Maria Hollenhorst, Sarah Leeson, Sean McHenry, and Sophia Terenzio. Will Story is the supervising senior producer. And I'm Kai Rizdahl. We will see you tomorrow, everybody.

0: Live from NPR News, I'm Giles Snyder. Vice President J.D. Vance is defending the initial agreement with Iran. Vance spoke at a White House press briefing Thursday, saying Americans are already benefiting from it.
1: I think the president's peace plan in Iran is already bearing real fruits for the American people. Last night, 12.5 million barrels of oil went through the Strait of Hormuz. That is a high since the beginning of the conflict. Oil prices are down nearly at their level from the pre-war conflict. Gas prices dropped below $4 a gallon today for the first time since the conflict. And importantly, they're going to keep falling further given how low oil prices are.
0: Vance had been expected to participate in a formal signing ceremony and meet with Iranian negotiators in Geneva Friday, but that trip has been delayed, the White House citing difficult logistics for a new round of negotiations. A postponement follows a report that Iran is delaying its delegation over Israel's ongoing military campaign in Lebanon. The Supreme Court today ruled in favor of a marijuana user who was prosecuted by the federal government after he admitted to both smoking pot several times a week and owning a legally purchased gun. Here's NPR's Nina Totenberg.
2: When FBI agents came to Ali Hamani's home in Texas, he admitted that he smoked pot several times a week. He was soon indicted under the Federal Gun Control Act, which makes it a crime punishable by up to 15 years in prison for an individual to use illegal drugs and have a gun. It's the same law used to prosecute President Biden's son, Hunter, but today's ruling is sufficiently narrow that it may well not apply to someone like Biden who used more dangerous drugs. In explaining today's ruling, Justice Neil Gorsuch stressed that it was extremely limited, in part because marijuana use has become so widely accepted and is legal in 40 states. Or as one professor put it today, weed is the new booze. Nina Totenberg, NPR News, Washington.
0: Luigi Mangione's legal team backing away from plans to mount a psychiatric defense when his murder trial begins in September. The shift came a day after Mangione's attorney said they would argue he was experiencing an extreme emotional disturbance, NPR's Brian Mann reports.
3: Mangione pleaded not guilty to killing Brian Thompson, CEO of the insurance company United Healthcare, in Manhattan in 2024. At a hearing Wednesday, his team acknowledged Mangione had been undergoing psychiatric evaluation and signaled they would argue he was experiencing an emotional disturbance. But on Thursday, Mangione's team filed a legal document saying that at this time, they no longer plan to introduce psychiatric evidence during the state trial. Former prosecutor and legal analyst Gary Galperin described it as a stunning change, adding what remains is the question of what defense they will pursue at trial. Mangione's attorneys didn't respond to a request for comment. Brian Mann, NPR News, New York.
0: This is NPR. A new kind of flu vaccine, a step closer to becoming available. A Food and Drug Administration panel has recommended approval of a shot made with the same mRNA technology that was key to ending the COVID-19 pandemic. The shot is made by Moderna, which is seeking approval as an option for people 50 and older. New York Knicks fans turned out this morning to celebrate the Knicks' first NBA championship in more than 50 years. The city threw a ticker tape parade for the team, followed by a ceremony at City Hall. As Steve Kestenbaum reports.
4: The skyscrapers of Lower Manhattan, known as the Canyon of Heroes, lived up to the name. It was a sea of orange and blue, the Knicks colors. Police officials expected a record-setting crowd. They had to turn people away 2 hours before the start of the parade. At City Hall, Mayor Zoran Mamdani handed the team the keys to the city. New York built toward this moment ever since Saturday night when the final buzzer sounded in San Antonio and the Knicks won their first NBA championship since 1973. 53 years in the making, New York finally took its victory lap. For NPR News, I'm Steve Kastenbaum at City Hall in New York.
0: The city mounted a massive security operation. Officials say some 10,000 police officers were deployed and that 10 people were arrested. 3 others issued summonses on charges ranging from disorderly conduct to felony assault. Canada has won its first ever Men's World Cup match. Canada shut out Qatar, scoring 6 goals with the help of a hat trick by forward Jonathan David. The victory moves Canada to the top of Group B and boosts Canada's chances that it will reach the tournament's knockout stages. I'm Giles Snyder. This is NPR News.
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7: Hey there, San Diego. It's Andrew Bracken in for Jade Heinemann. On today's Arts and Culture Show, a look into local Juneteenth celebrations happening across San Diego this weekend and the meaning behind them. But first, we take you inside a rehearsal for a new play about scientist Isaac Newton. This is KPBS Midday Edition, connecting our communities through conversation. On Stage Playhouse is opening a new play next week called Isaac's Eye, about renowned scientist Isaac Newton, who made significant contributions to physics, mathematics, and astronomy. But most people might know him for the story about an apple falling on his head, leading him to his theory of gravity. The play is getting its San Diego premiere soon, but it opens as Onstage Playhouse faces an uncertain future in its current Chula Vista home. KPBS Arts reporter Beth Accomando stopped by a rehearsal of Isaac's Eye last night to speak with Onstage Playhouse's artistic director, James P. Darvis, who's also directing the play.
8: So Isaac's Eye by Lucas Nath is a contemporary play. We are exploring what could have, may have, possibly have happened, maybe didn't happen, but might have happened to a very young Isaac Newton. So our story starts with a character by the name of the actor. He addresses the audience and he talks about how Isaac Newton believed there was ether everywhere. And because he believed that ether was everywhere, he was able to believe in things that weren't really there. So the actor goes on to tell us about some stuff that we're going to hear in the play. And he says, just to make sure we're all on the same page, anything that the actors say that is true, I will write on these walls. So all the walls are chalkboard. So throughout the play, anything that is historically factual is written on the wall so we can see what's true and what's not true. I fell in love with the play because I had zero interest or knowledge on Isaac Newton. I think all I knew was an apple hit him on the head. But I was so enthralled with how the playwright married a very scientific topic in such an artistic, somewhat flamboyant way. I'm not sure if the playwright's intention was the farcical nature of this production, because I didn't plan on it being a farcical production. And then we got into the rehearsal room. Well, one of our actors, Tom Stewart, who is insanely talented, is extremely funny.
9: How you doing, buddy?
10: And Sam says, is this for real? And the man says,
9: this is for real.
8: I started watching him, and then it kind of bubbled over into a somewhat farcical play. It's extremely funny. It's touching. I think the theme, I hope that I interpreted the playwright's theme correctly, where we have choices in our lives. We can choose to be part of a crowd or to connect ourselves with one other person, or we can go it alone. And Isaac Newton, as I now know, lived to be, I believe, 86 and single, never married. And I think that's the main focus of the playwright's perspective. I love it. It's about connection and love and legacy. Hugely about legacy. So there's three real people in the play. Robert Hooke, played by Tom Stewart, Isaac Newton, played by Max Bergstrand, and Catherine Storr, played by Kimberly Weinberger. The story is Isaac writes to Robert Hooke, who's a member of the Royal Society. Young Isaac Newton feels he has to become a member of the Royal Society in order to have his brilliance recognized, certified, and published. The play starts in his little town of Woolsthorpe, and Isaac Newton is conducting experiments about light. If light is made of particles or waves, and if light is all color, which are things he was known for, he writes to Robert Hooke and he sends Robert Hooke all of his work, which is not like today in an email. It's all of your written work. And he says, please don't lose it. It's my own my only copy. And my hand hurts when I have to write for so long. And so Robert Hooke reads his work. And oddly enough, it is very parallel to the work that Robert Hooke is doing. Now, in the play, Isaac Newton is 20. Robert Hooke is in his mid-40s. So we have another theme. We have this theme of somebody approaching the middle of their life and somebody springboarding into their life and how that makes an older person feel when a younger person has already discovered the things that they're working on. So Mr. Hooke decides he needs to come visit young Isaac, and he does. And Isaac tells him that he did an experiment by sticking a needle in his eye and bending his tear duct. And it proved to him that light was made of particles. He did not do it. He's lying to Robert Hooke. So then Robert Hooke, as he's traveling, runs into Sam, the dying man named Sam, who is poor, less than human, right? If we're looking at classism, which is another thing that is explored in the play. And he's dying of the plague on the side of the road. And Robert Hooke goes, this is the person we can do the experiment on. And they bring him to Isaac's house and they jam a needle in his eye.
10: I have a needle in my eye. That's different. My head is hurting and my gut hurts worse and there's nothing left to vomit. And if I move around too much, it feels like the needle might just pop my eyeball.
9: I'm talking about what you see, not what you feel.
10: I don't understand the difference, I say.
9: I don't think he's very good at this.
10: He says?
9: I doesn't seem to be having any trouble. Are you having any trouble, Sam?
11: He's not being very descriptive. I think we need someone smarter.
10: Smarter?
9: Not very smart.
10: You know, I'm just trying to keep up here. This is a pretty unusual situation.
9: Okay, I think we have what we need.
10: And Robert turns to Isaac and says,
9: I'm afraid the experiment hasn't proven what you hoped it would prove.
11: He doesn't understand the questions.
10: I understand the questions. That's what I said. I said I understand more than you'll ever understand about all the questions in the world.
9: Okay, that's enough.
8: But towards the end of the play, Robert Hooke says, you should do the experiment. And Isaac says, yes. And so we're left with Isaac Newton. You can't see it because I believe we're on the radio, but there's a 12-inch sewing needle on the middle of the table here on the set. And he jams it into his eye and we watch him jam it into his eye. And then Robert Hooke, who is, I would say, the villain. I told Tom, who's playing Robert Hooke, don't you know who the Purple Pie Man is? And he said no. And I said, well, look him up. The Purple Pie Man is the villain from Strawberry Shortcake. So that's the play, Isaac's Eye. And you should

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1: But Isaac and Robert did meet later in life, and Isaac did become a member of the Royal Society. And then Isaac did become the president of the Royal Society. And when Robert Hooke passed away, almost all of his writings disappeared and his portraits were taken down. And we can only surmise that maybe, possibly, kind of, sort of, definitely, Isaac Newton had something to do with it. I didn't know Isaac Newton was a b-. We're taught in school that there are these great people that have given so much to society, and that's true, but it's only one aspect of their life, right? So as we're exploring Isaac Newton in this world, in this creation by Lucas Nath, we're not so sure if he's an innocent, great person. Just because he gave us a lot of stuff, right, that we could not even be where we are today without it, that doesn't mean he wasn't sad or didn't get angry or maybe was a little bit vindictive or wanted legacy so much that he chose to sacrifice other quote-unquote lesser, smaller things to achieve it. And that's probably been one of the biggest things that has been resonating in my mind, is that great people are remembered for the one, the two, the eight things that they've contributed to us, but we don't really know anything about them as people. It's a brilliant play, and I think if people want to be entertained with professional live theater for the least expensive tickets in the entire town, right? Part of the reason we're struggling, we refuse to raise our prices. Our prices are set for the neighborhood in which we are in, because as a nonprofit, that is the neighborhood that we are serving. That doesn't mean that people from neighboring places can't come and enjoy our work, but we have to make sure that the work is accessible for the people that live on this block.
2: Now, you did bring up cost of tickets,
1: yeah,
2: and surviving. So at this moment in time, what is, like, the financial health or financial future for Onstage Playhouse?
1: We're on life support and have been for a long time. Doesn't look great. Still successful today. For 2 weeks, we've had a fundraising campaign called The Finish Line. We just crossed $15,000 in 2 weeks, which is something to celebrate exuberantly, which sounds like a large amount of money. To run a nonprofit, our rent's $6,875 a month. We have a storage unit, which is $750 a month. We have three staff members. Our monthly admin costs are between $9,500 and $10,000. So receiving $15,000 is amazing. But after the math that I just did, that tells you that's about a month worth of survival. So currently we're about 3 months of survival. That doesn't count the money that'll be brought in for this play. Our financial health is, we're coughing, we're choking. They're checking in on, like, if we were in the hospital, the nurse would be checking in every 20 minutes. You know what I mean? Popping in to be like, oh, nope, they're still there. We've reached out to a multitude of places for sponsorship. All those things have been done. We've reached out to the landlord. This is the 43rd season. And I know that for one or two seasons, they were across the street. They, at least 25 plus years, never missed a rent payment. I'm hoping the landlord would look at that and maybe cut us some slack. We didn't ask for, you know, not to pay rent. We asked to fall back to a couple of amounts ago just to get us through. Lease is up in February. So obviously that means we won't be in this building anymore after February. You can see the amount of seats that are here. $20 is a senior or a student ticket. $15 if you're under 30. If you're a college student, it's free. The work of a nonprofit, in my opinion, is to make sure that they are giving to the community that they're in. You can't be asking to take something from the community that you're in and then pretend or be perceived to be doing a service. And we have a full 16 performances here.

0: 60 seats. That could bring in a lot of money. The production is basically paid for already, you know what I mean? Other than our artist stipends, which are the design crew and the actors coming up. I've donated probably 40% of the cost of this show. I'm a waiter, and I've donated 40% of the cost of this show. That's how much the, I almost said building means to me. It's not the building. It's the ability to create the art that unfortunately has been, not fortunately and unfortunately, has been created in this building. But that art can be created in any building. And regardless of where we go, we will never raise our prices so it's unobtainable for a person out of college to come, a family of six to come. You can come to the door, Beth, and say, I don't have any money. And if there's empty seats, why would I tell you to go away? That would make no sense to me, right? Come in and fill the empty seats. We do two productions out of those 16 that are pay what you can nights. In my heart of hearts, I know we're going to make it to the end of this season. It's two world premiere plays written by San Diego playwrights. How awful would that be? Those works have been in conception and in workshopping for close to 2 years now. We've already invested a lot of funds. We don't, nobody works here for free. Artists have to receive compensation for their work.
1: And is raising rent like one of the biggest challenges, or are there
0: Yeah. 3 years ago, our rent was $2,000. Today, it's $6,875. It's a big increase. Is it insane the amount of greed certain people have? Yes. This building was inherited to the current owner. It's been paid for decades. That's insane. $6,875 a month for a 2,500 square foot building with tenants who have been in for decades. I don't know, Beth, but yes, it's rent. Storage unit. Storage unit doesn't get any bigger. When we got it 3 years ago, it was $300, and now it's $750. Make it make sense. Corporate greed. I almost said the F word, Beth, but it can't on the radio. I don't want to be beeped, right? No, but it's garbage. It's garbage. What's going to happen? We're getting rid of the middle class. We're getting rid of the artistic class. Good Lord. Come see this play, please. We got to keep the doors open. It's $20 a ticket. If you want to pay me a dollar a ticket, just email me, artisticdirector@onstageplayhouse.org. Come on. Help us.
2: That was Onstage Playhouse Artistic Director James P. Darvis speaking with KPBS's Beth Accomando. Isaac I opens June 26th and runs through July 19th. Coming up, we talk about some of the events happening this Juneteenth weekend. Midday Edition's back after the break.

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2: 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Why have you invited me here on the 4th of July? 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You may rejoice. 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
1: What to the slave is the 4th of July? 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
4: Welcome back to KPBS Midday Edition. I'm Andrew Bracken, in for Jade Hindman. Juneteenth officially kicks off tomorrow. The holiday celebrates the day in 1865 when word of freedom spread to the last people enslaved under the Confederacy. Here in San Diego, festivities are well underway. In fact, it's buzzing with Juneteenth celebrations all across the county, from music to surfing and much more. So today we wanted to highlight some of the organizers who are bringing the sense of community and culture together with events this weekend. I'm here with Lauren Cobbs. She founded SD Melanin, which puts on the annual Kinfolk Festival each year. Also with us is Ayanna Reisman, project manager with Paddle for Peace. It's an organization that looks to increase access and connection to our coast and ocean. Lauren, Ayanna, welcome to Midday Edition.
5: Thank you.
6: Thanks for having us.
4: It's great to have you here. So I want to just start by asking each of you, what Juneteenth means to you personally? What's been your relationship with the day in years past, Lauren?
5: Yeah, so I grew up celebrating a lot of Black American holidays, and I'm originally from Ohio, so Juneteenth wasn't something that as a child I celebrated, but as I got older, as a teen and a young adult, I started celebrating it with my friends and citywide celebrations. And when I started curating SD Melanin in 2017, I knew immediately that we would be doing a Juneteenth celebration. So this is our 9th annual Juneteenth experience, and it means a lot to be able to curate joy in a space for community and commemoration here in San Diego.
4: I want to dive well into more about how you've been doing that through the years and what you got planned this year. But Ayanna, what about you? What are you reflecting on this Juneteenth?
6: Yeah, this marks 1 year with Paddle for Peace for me. Last year around Juneteenth, I was really looking for a sense of connection. Being in San Diego, I didn't have a lot of others who looked like me, especially as a marine biologist. As a Black female marine biologist, I really was seeking others who understood my experience. And I saw the Paddle for Peace Juneteenth event come up. So I went, absolutely fell in love with what was going on, the community, the joy that was being represented. And I knew that it was something that I needed to be a part of. And now I'm here a year later, making sure the next one goes off without a hitch. So it's our 6th annual, and it's going to be a beautiful day at the beach.
4: Wow. So each of these, you know, events you guys are talking about, these have been building over the years. So we want to talk more about that. But Lauren, you know, we had you on, I think, last year on Midday to talk more about Kinfolk Fest, which has kind of seemed to really blow up like the last few years. Mind us how it got started.
5: Yeah. So again, when I began curating events, I knew that Juneteenth was something that I wanted to celebrate and commemorate. And so really just got started with this idea of, like, I'm not exactly sure what I'm doing, but I'm going to try. And we kicked our first one in 2018. And every year, people are just like, do it again. Do it again. What if you do it this way? What if we have a dinner? So over the years, we've done a few different iterations of Juneteenth celebrations, and really proud to see it grow and expand in the experience, expand in the ways in which we can touch the community year-round, but especially during Juneteenth week.
4: I love how you kind of just talk about, you know, you just trying something out that first year. Talk to me, you know, the name Kinfolk Fest, rooted in the idea of family and community. Mm-hmm. But how did you come upon choosing that name, and why does that fit what you wanted to achieve with it?
5: Yeah, well, I think about kinfolk as a word that represents your, you know, your immediate family, your actual kin, but also your chosen family. Like, your kinfolk, you can decide about who grows and who's a part of your community. And kinfolk feels, I don't know, it feels stronger than friend and whatever. It's like, this is, it feels like, I don't know, ancestral a little bit. Like, this is my kin. These are my people. And so we chose it as a way to invite folks in because we believe that our spaces and our communities are better when we're connected, when we are kin, when we treat each other as kin, when we show up for each other as kin. And so Kinfolk Fest really just seemed to fit. Like, immediately, I was like, that's it. Kinfolk, we kinfolk together. And I love a good festival. I love a good time. And so it just seemed perfect to really encapsulate what we were trying to communicate to folks in terms of, you are welcome here, you are wanted here. And we've created this space especially for you, our kinfolk, and we're excited to celebrate.
4: Ayanna, I kind of see you kind of nodding your head a little bit. I mean, you mentioned you came here, you know, fairly recently to San Diego. I think that's a pretty common experience with a lot of us, right? We know, like, the military's here. Just people come from all over to make San Diego home. How just reflect on that, you know, part of kinfolk and how you approach that, finding your own community to find others. Like you said, you didn't see a lot of folks in the work you do. And tell us more about that.
6: Yeah, I had actually been here in San Diego for about 9 years before I really found Paddle for Peace. And it, just as Lauren was describing, it really is a space where we try and make sure that everyone feels welcome and comfortable and confident at the beach and in our coastal spaces. That's so essential, especially for groups that feel a little bit left out in those spaces or don't necessarily see representation in those spaces. It can also tie to things like differential drowning rates that we see among Black youth. And that's really where Paddle for Peace likes to step in and make sure that we're able to teach ocean safety, build up confidence in these spaces, and make sure people are connected to these natural resources that we have. The ocean does have such transformative and healing powers, and our Juneteenth celebration does exactly that. It's a time and place for people to come in and feel at home and feel welcome and learn some of those safety skills, learn how to surf, get out in the water, and bring out some of that joy. And that's really why we chose to start this event and come back every year. We want to make sure that we're able to provide those resources for our communities and provide those access points for youth throughout South San Diego. And really just exemplify some of the amazing work that's being done by businesses, and in particular Black businesses, and the community nonprofits that are supporting them throughout Southeast San Diego, too.
4: And I think, you know, historically has been a challenge to open up those, like, ocean spaces specifically, right, for people of color, for others. You know, talk more about what you have in store this year and how you got surf lessons you mentioned. Like, tell us more. Yeah.
6: Yeah. So it's going to be a beautiful day at the beach. We'll have surf lessons starting first thing in the morning. We'll also have a morning stretch with some of our yogi friends. We'll have a volleyball tournament, paddle boarding, a club run, which will be really fun. And then just a lot of really great activities throughout the day. So a kids' corner for the little ones. And we should be able to just kind of relax, have fun, bring out some joy, have some good food, and we encourage everyone to come out with an umbrella, a beach blanket, and just plan for a lovely day at the beach.
4: That's great. I mean, a big part of your work there at Paddle for Peace is mentioned, as I think you touched on, connecting with youth. You know, talk more about why that's such an important piece for you.
6: Yeah. Going into classrooms to teach these marine biology and ocean safety concepts, it's amazing how often I hear students that live 7 to 11 miles from the beach have never been to the beach. A lot of that comes from a lack of generational knowledge. So if their parents or grandparents don't feel comfortable in that space or don't have the skills or knowledge to bring them safely to that space, it means those kids aren't going to get to those spaces too. So not only are we working with the youth, whether it's in class, whether it's bringing them to a surf camp, but we're also working with those families, making sure we're meeting them where they're at. Like Lauren said, a lot of these programs are built from our community. We're listening to what it is that they need. We're listening to what it is that they want and the resources that they're lacking to achieve that. And our programs are able to really fill those niches to make sure that we can get them to the beach, we can get them to the coast. And by teaching ocean safety, by teaching marine biology, And building that confidence, it then means we're going to be teaching the next generation of ocean stewards and environmental stewards to care for these spaces later on, too.
4: And it just, like, opens up such a beautiful world, you know, to a lot of, because you're right, like, a lot of people don't access the ocean or feel comfortable getting into that. So, Lauren, let's talk about what you have in store this week. I mean, you've been at this several years now. What's coming up this year?
5: Yeah, so this year we continue to expand on the experiences that we bring forth to the community. So I'll talk about our flagship Kinfolk Fest that's on Saturday, June 20th, but we actually kicked off the week yesterday evening with an entrepreneur workshop in collaboration with Black San Diego and CSD Marketing, and we saw nearly 75 small Black entrepreneurs, entrepreneurs of color, and creators come out to learn hardcore tools and resources. Because for us, like, you know, having a good time is important. We all have a good time, but we all have to navigate this world. We all, ownership and entrepreneurship is really important, but there are some real challenges to, you know, building a business and sustaining it as a Black entrepreneur, as a woman entrepreneur. And so yesterday was this really beautiful, you know, kickoff to providing resources to the community besides a good time. But then we're going to get into the good time. So starting tomorrow, we have our R&B kickoff tomorrow evening, and then we roll right into Kinfolk Fest Saturday. It's a full day experience with live performers, DJ sets, but also art installations by local creatives who are coming forth and bringing and sharing their gifts with us in the community. We also have nearly 100 Black-owned businesses who will be showcasing all the beautiful things that they make or they create or can serve with. And then we close out the week on Sunday, June 21st, with a Black artist exhibition that is curated by Imani Kamari of Black Woman San Diego.
4: So a lot you kind of have going on. Like you mentioned, you know, the entrepreneurship piece of it. You incorporate so many different parts into, you know, the events this weekend. But how are you, have you been reflecting on just the growth of Kinfolk Fest and, you know, how it's changed the landscape and built a community in the ensuing years? Like you came here, what, back 2025, about 10 years ago?
5: Yeah, about 10 years ago, exactly.
4: So what was it like then? You know, just the landscape,
5: It was rough. And you hear this sentiment reiterated over and over again from folks who look like us. Honestly, it's not that there weren't spaces that existed. It's just they were very few and far in between. And a lot of the ways in which I navigated my experiences here were just lonely. I mean, I felt very isolated. I felt very lonely. I felt like it was hard to find people, but also a lot of the spaces that existed just writ large for the larger population felt like I was unwanted. It was like I was not supposed to be in those spaces. And for me, the impetus for creating SD Melanin was really because I felt lonely and sad and unwanted. And that was a new experience for me. And I was like, oh, well, this isn't normal. So maybe you can do something. You don't do this, girl, but maybe you can. And as I started producing and curating spaces really for community and connectivity, people just kept saying, we need this, we need this, we want more of this. And so a lot of the work we've done is really expanding on the needs to fill gaps and to create spaces of warmth and kinship, really, for folks who, like Ayana was saying, haven't seen themselves, but also, you know, didn't feel welcome, felt like they were outsiders in the places that they're spending their lives. We're spending years. For some of us, we've been here our entire lives, and we felt isolated and unwanted. And so it feels really nice to be able to create space where you are like, I want you here. Not I want people like you here. No, I want you here. I want you to feel like this was made exactly and especially for you. And we see over and over again that when we create spaces for folks who feel the loneliest or the most on the outskirts, everyone, everyone benefits from that feeling of acceptance, that feeling of warmth, that feeling of kinship. And so it feels like truly like a blessing to be here 10 years later and see the landscape really have evolved. And so, yeah, I just feel really blessed to be able to do this and to create spaces, you know, with SD Melon and Kinfolk Fest, but also Blanket Sounds, where folks really just feel like they have a space where they are wanted.
4: I mean, also in the middle of your journey here, creating all these spaces was also a pandemic where I think we all just reframed, right? We stopped hanging out. We stopped meeting. And we've heard so much about this loneliness epidemic or kind of recover, you know, trying to come back. How have you thought about that just in the ensuing years of bringing Kinfolk Fest and all the other stuff to
5: honestly,
4: to San Diego?
5: It's a central theme because, again, right, I started this because I felt lonely and I thought, I'm sure other people do too. And again, we saw the pandemic just completely shatter our entire way of living, our entire way of connecting. And through the pandemic, we continue to create space virtually and where possible, safely in person to drive that connectivity. And more, right? Where pandemic is supposedly over. But I mean, the loneliness, if you look at the statistics, right? People are still experiencing extreme loneliness, feeling like they're separate. And so our main goal has been, how do you bring folks together? How do you bring folks together? How do you bring folks together and also give them the tools and demonstrate, right? Like model the behaviors for connectivity. So one of the things that I think differentiates us is we model what it looks like to truly show that you're welcome, you're in this space. We think it's important to model it because then people say, oh, it's not that hard. Like, I can do this. I can make friends. I can turn my strangers into neighbors. And so that for me is the big impetus for the work is we cannot survive isolated. We cannot survive alone. And if we do make it through, it's going to be very unhappy. So how do we provide moments of interconnectivity and joy?
4: Anna, you know, this past week we've been talking a lot about the history of Juneteenth and how it's celebrated in San Diego, other places, but you know, I'm just wondering how you're thinking about the history behind the holiday as you put this event together with like surfing and with all these activities with the broader mission behind it. But how are you thinking about the history of the holiday behind it all?
6: Yeah, I think the first thing that comes to mind, we hear Juneteenth, but it's also known as Freedom Day. And I think that's a really important thing to remember. For us, especially when it comes to being at the beach, being in the ocean, surfing, being in the lineup, it's the freedom to do exactly that. And that's why our Juneteenth at the beach is so important for those who are looking for a community in that space, because it demonstrates the freedom to be there, to be present, to be able to represent everything that you want to in that space. And that's exactly what I think of when I think of Juneteenth. It's the freedom to pursue as a Black female entrepreneur, being able to go out and create something new, to be able to bring people together, the freedom to make these decisions, the freedom to bring things to life. All of that is what Juneteenth is supposed to be. That's why it happened. So I think it's a demonstration of that history that is still at play today. It's something that we're still building upon. It's something that we're still bringing to life. So I think it's a great way to remember it as Freedom Day.
4: Lauren, I mean, what do you think people can do to continue celebrating Juneteenth beyond just this holiday? I mean, as you talked about, you kind of tackle that each and every day, it seems like, with all you're doing. But, you know, what does it look like for you the rest of the year?
5: Well, I think this is a great question. Well, the first is to remember that, like, how you show up in community is a daily practice, because that's how we build our relationships, is showing up. And so don't, you know, come out on Juneteenth, connect with people, learn about the history, but also continue to show up day in and day out, right? Like, get involved. Go meet your neighbors. Please go meet your neighbors. Talk to the people in, you know, in your office that sit in the other corner. Continue to build those relationships. Continue to support each other in the businesses that, you know, we talk about historic inequity, but it's not just historic, it's very present. There are very real barriers that exist. So where you can show up and, you know, provide, be an active ally, you know, be an active friend, be an active neighbor, be an active member of someone's community.
4: I've been speaking with Lauren Cobbs, the founder of SD Melanin, and Ayanna Reisman, program manager at Paddle for Peace. Kinfolk Fest and Juneteenth on the Beach will both be taking place this Saturday, June 20th, and we'll include details on our website, kpbs.org. Lauren, Ayanna, thanks so much for being here. We really appreciate it.
5: Thank you.
4: Coming up, it's time for our weekly arts preview. Midday's back after the break.

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4: 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I'm Andrew Bracken, in for Jade Hindman. For our weekend preview, we have musical theater, experimental sound and art, and a black flute choir. Joining me with all the details is KPBS arts reporter and host of the finest podcast, Julia Dixon Evans. Hey, Julia.
5: Hey, Andrew. Thanks for having me.
4: Great to see you. So first up, let's talk about the Black Flute Choir. How can we check that out?
5: Yeah, so Future is Color, they're a local music and art project. They're hosting a Juneteenth edition of their pretty popular studio sessions, Jazz Nights. There'll be live jazz, also DJ sets from a bunch of artists. There's Black American Sound, Malik Burgers, Malachi, Travis Gooden, and yes, I am especially excited about this. It's LA-based Black Flute Brigade. They're a relatively newly formed group, just like the end of last year, I think. Quartet, flute choir, they're doing amazing things so far. This is their performance of Frank Ocean's Thinking About You that they posted on Instagram. And their Instagram is full of more like that. It's at Beautiful. Black Flute Brigade, yeah. The show is at Courtyard tonight, Thursday, so just pop on over right after work. Or if you're downtown anyway, walk by, you might hear some tunes. It is, tickets cost $12.51 exactly, and it's 18 and up.
4: Great. So let's move over to theater. What do you know about this new production from Backyard Renaissance Theater?
5: Yeah, so they're doing a pretty old musical. It's from 1992, Jim Cartwright's The Rise and Fall of Little Voice. It's set in working class Northern England, special place in my heart because that's where I'm from. Oh. And it follows the story of this young woman nicknamed Little Voice and her mother, who are just barely getting by. Little Voice is kind of socially isolated, not really able to fully participate in the real world, but she finds comfort in like singing along to these old classic records, and not just singing along, but like doing these like imitations mm-hmm. of the singers. And of course, this like gift, she has this incredible talent for it. It gets discovered by like her mom's new boyfriend, and he tries to cash in on it. And it stars this local actor, Megan Carmichael, as Little Voice. If you've seen her in anything local, you know how talented she is. I've seen her in a couple of productions of Signet Theater's A Christmas Carol. She's so great.
4: I must have seen her in that too. Yeah,
5: it'll be really fun to see her in this role. It's from Backyard Renaissance Theater. They're doing performances at 10th Avenue Arts Center, and it's on through July 3rd.
4: Great. San Diego Shakespeare Society also has some performances happening this weekend. Tell us about those.
5: Yeah, so it's kind of like this longstanding collaboration with San Diego Museum of Art. They're doing their Midsummer program. So actors will read these scenes or monologues from Shakespeare, anything summery, so you can probably count on something from A Midsummer Night's Dream. And they'll also pair these little performances with the art on the walls. It's set in the museum's Gallery 4 and 5 area. Right now they have this exhibit called Forging a Legacy, 15 Years of Landmark Acquisitions. So it's this collection of like some of the museum's favorite new to them pieces, works by Picasso, Monet, Nick Cave, also locals like Hugo Crosthwaite, just kind of showing off like the breadth of what they've been doing in recent years. So you can check the art and the Shakespeare together. There's two performances on Saturday, 1 p.m. and 2:30. And the performances are free with museum admission.
4: Really interesting. Yeah, I might check that. I recently saw Hamnet. I was late to that, which is also about Shakespeare.
5: Into Shakespeare right now.
4: It's Shakespeare's on the mind. What else is going on in visual art right now?
5: So, if you're going to be at Balboa Park, pop into the ICA San Diego. This museum is always free. And they just opened a new solo exhibit by Kat Gunn, a local artist and curator. It's actually their first solo exhibit called If Only by the Light of a New Moon. And it's really gorgeous work. There's some, more detailed stuff, I guess, like textiles, cyanotype, ceramics, and then these immersive installations. And what Kat Gunn is doing is unpacking and reconstructing their family history, stuff like memory and home and identity and the way that it all, plays into the role of immigration and oppression and displacement. And the museum's open 11 to 4, Thursday through Sunday, but the last entry is going to be at 3:30 every day. And this will be up through mid-September, so you have some time.
4: Great. The next one combines music and visual art, and it's kind of a cool title, The Color of Silence. Tell us about that.
5: Yeah, so this is a new exhibit at Art Produce in North Park. It's a group exhibit curated by Francisco M.A. And what he has done with this exhibit is paired this group of six visual artists with two main performances. The first one was on opening night a couple weeks ago, and this weekend is the other. So on Saturday night, you can hear a set from experimental musician Nick Leslie and also Rabbit Light, which is Francisco M.A.'s project with Monica Luz Camacho. It's kind of an indie electronic vibe. We're listening to their newest track, just released earlier this month, called Andante. And the concert starts at 7. That's in the Art Produce Outdoor Garden, but the doors to the gallery will open at 6 p.m. if you want to check out the art beforehand.
4: Very cool. Sunday's Father's Day. You have anything artsy on your radar that, dads might be into checking out, like me, for example?
5: Well, dads love jazz, right?
4: Yeah,
5: surely.
4: Yeah.
5: This one's especially for producer Juliana, whose dad loves jazz. The Athenaeum Music and Arts Library in La Jolla, they're back with their summer jazz series, this time with this Latin jazz, Argentine folk, and flamenco duo, Emilio Soya and Antonio Lozana. Soya is this Latin Grammy-winning piano player, and Lozana is a singer and a saxophonist. They put out a collaborative album a couple years ago. This is a track from that album. It's called El Otro Mar.

0: So yeah, they'll be performing some folk songs as well as original music. It's Sunday evening at 7:30 at the Athenaeum in La Jolla.
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0: Thank you, Andrew, and happy Father's Day. Oh.
1: 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Our technical producer is Brandon Trufa. The Midday Edition theme music is from San Diego's own The Surefire Soul Ensemble. 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
0: 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I'm Megan McCarty-Carino.
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0: AI has ushered in a golden age for scams. There are the deepfake kidnapping calls, the vibe-coded e-commerce websites, and one of the latest, according to a recent article in The Hollywood Reporter, a casting scam targeting aspiring actors. Labor and media reporter Katie Kilkenny wrote about how this scheme typically unfolds.
4: One or multiple scammers are impersonating some very high-profile casting directors. These may not be household names, but in Hollywood, they're very well known. So people like Carmen Cuba, who cast Stranger Things, or A.V. Kaufman, who had, I think, two Oscar-nominated movies last year. And they are reaching out to actors, often folks who are early in their careers, and inviting them to audition for a major role. And so they put them through a very, I wouldn't say complex, but it's a multi-step audition process. Eventually, the actors, quote unquote, get the role. And then they are asked for money in the form of some sort of fee or a union initiation payment. And so sometimes they are introduced to a fake union representative as well. And that's kind of how this whole thing works.
0: So it sounds like this is sort of happening generally in a pretty low-tech way over email.
4: Yeah, over email or over social media platforms. I heard about it happening over Instagram, over Facebook, things like that.
0: You did also kind of uncover one instance, at least, of someone using a scammer using like an AI voice impersonation. Tell me about what happened there.
4: This was an impersonation of Avatar casting director Marjorie Simkin. She was sent this audio recording from a would-be mark of the scammers. And essentially, it was a voice memo that purported to be from her.
5: Edward, I am sending this voice note to clear the air and let you know this is truly me and not a damn scam from Africa.
4: It's kind of a strange recording because it sounds just like her, but it's also very halting. And so theoretically, someone could be an incredibly talented voice impersonator, but the fact that this is so halting and that there seem to be instances in this voice recording that don't really make a lot of sense suggests that somebody might have put some spelling errors in a written prompt. It's pretty wild.
0: And there were some sort of changes in, you know, how auditions happened during the pandemic that make this particularly effective, right?
4: Absolutely. You know, there's really been a shift since the COVID-19 pandemic towards a more online casting process. You can sort of cast a wider net and find people internationally if they're going to audition through self-tapes or virtual auditions. But also, it does become sort of an issue when you have scammers who are using and manipulating this online process to try and fool people.
0: That was Katie Kilkenny at The Hollywood Reporter. Daniel Shin and Nicholas Giang produced this episode. I'm Megan McCarty-Carino, and that's Marketplace Tech. This is APM.
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9: In 1852, Frederick Douglass spoke before an anti-slavery group in Rochester, New York, and he started by praising the Declaration of Independence.
10: And then the hammer comes down. He says, "Pardon me. Why have you invited me here on the 4th of July? The 4th of July is yours, not mine. You may rejoice. I must mourn. Why would you invite me into your temple of liberty?"
9: Douglass asked, "What to the slave is the 4th of July?"
10: Can you love your country enough to really criticize it? 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Douglass believed in America's creeds. He said so many times in so many ways, the creeds are great. It's the practices that are terrible.
9: I'm Meghna Chakrabarty. That's Today on Point. Stay with us.
11: Live from NPR News, I'm Giles Snyder. Vice President J.D. Vance has postponed a trip to Switzerland. He had been expected in Geneva Friday to lead talks with Iran on implementing the initial agreement to end the Iran war. But that trip has been delayed, the White House citing difficult logistics for a new round of negotiations. Earlier Thursday, Vance defended the preliminary agreement, saying it will force Iran to change its behavior.
12: The United States wants to have a better relationship, but in order for that to happen, the Iranians have to perform. And if they don't perform, as we've said before, they don't get any of the benefits of the bargain.
11: The initial deal extends the ceasefire for another 60 days to allow for more negotiating. It has faced sharp criticism, including from some congressional Republicans, for potentially conceding too much to Iran. One day after the signing of the agreement, Hezbollah militants attacked what they described as advancing Israeli forces in southern Lebanon. NPR's Jane Araf reports.
13: Hezbollah said it hit an Israeli tank early Thursday as it moved further into southern Lebanon. Israel would not comment on the report. The Israeli military on Thursday published a map showing it has expanded what it considers its line of military control in southern Lebanon. The U.S. and Iran signed an agreement Wednesday, which calls for a ceasefire in Lebanon as well, and refers to safeguarding Lebanon's territorial integrity, viewed as referring to an Israeli troop pullout. Israel has rejected that call. The Israeli military in April published a map marking its self-declared buffer zone in southern Lebanon, but the updated map shows troops operating deeper into the country. Jane Araf, NPR News, Beirut.
11: Now to the UK, where popular Labour Party mayor of Greater Manchester, Andy Burnham, has won a parliamentary seat. Burnham, whose nickname is King of the North, won a special election for a seat in northern England Thursday. His victory paves the way for him to challenge Keir Starmer's Labour Party leader. Many celebrities and four living presidents were on hand in Chicago Thursday at the dedication of the Obama Presidential Center. NPR's Tamara Keith reports.
14: The dedication felt more like the Grammys than the opening of a museum, with musical performances and the kind of positive vibes that long ago propelled Obama into office. In his speech, the former president talked about American values and echoed one of his famous lines.
15: "And they are not Republican or Democratic values. They're American values we can all share, regardless of party. Values every president here today, as different as we are, has tried our best to uphold."
14: He said the exhibits in the museum aren't meant to evoke nostalgia, but to remind people of what's possible. Tamara Keith, NPR News, Chicago.
11: This is NPR. National Weather Service is warning that the remnants of Tropical Storm Arthur remain a significant flash flooding threat along the Gulf Coast. Officials say homes have been flooded in Louisiana and Mississippi. The Weather Service says it has confirmed at least four tornadoes in Louisiana. Europe is already bracing for another potentially record-breaking heat wave, with temperatures expected to top 100 degrees across parts of the continent this weekend. Rebecca Rossman has more from Paris.
16: The worst of the heat is expected in parts of France, Spain, and Portugal, where temperatures could climb past 104 degrees Fahrenheit. The extreme temperatures are being driven by hot air coming north from the Sahara, combined with a dome of high pressure that is trapping heat in place. This marks Europe's second heat wave of the year, following an unusually early one just 2 weeks ago. Heat waves in Europe are made more dangerous by the continent's limited use of air conditioning. In France, only about a quarter of households have AC. More than 200,000 people across Europe have died from heat-related illnesses in the last 4 years, according to the World Health Organization, which says most of those deaths were preventable. For NPR News, I'm Rebecca Ronsman in Paris.
11: Mexico is the first to advance to the knockout stage of soccer's World Cup. Mexico beat South Korea 1-0 Thursday to win Group A. Mexico's Luis Romo scored the match's only goal 5 minutes into the second half after South Korea's goalkeeper made a costly error when he dropped the ball after colliding with a teammate. Romo then easily scored the winning goal. I'm Joel Snyder, NPR News.
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19: This is On Point. I'm Meghna Chakrabarty. Across this month, we've been looking at the idea of America, the ways this country has conceived of itself, the things we want to believe about ourselves, the creeds that we must reckon with, and that distinguish us. We began on June 1st with Harvard University's Danielle Allen, historian of democracy and scholar of the Declaration of Independence. And by the way, it was a fantastic conversation. She revealed hidden aspects of the Declaration, including the 250-year-long impact of an extra piece of punctuation in reprints of the Declaration that may have changed our fundamental understanding of that document and therefore of this nation. I say never has so much relied on a period that should not even be there. If you want to know what I'm talking about, by the way, go to our podcast feed, the On Point podcast feed, hit subscribe, and you can absolutely find this conversation that we had with Danielle Allen. But anyway, I actually want to bring back today something that Professor Allen said about the fundamental contradiction within the Declaration of Independence.
20: So the Declaration is already a moment where the slave interest in the South and then the anti-slavery interest are fighting with each other.
19: But Professor Allen told us that we're wrong to think that just because the Declaration of Independence does not explicitly condemn slavery, that it therefore implicitly condones it. In fact, she told us that the phrase life, liberty, and the pursuit of happiness hints at the Declaration's abolitionist spirit, because the founders could have used the Enlightenment concept of life, liberty, and the protection of property instead, but did not.
20: So the point is, the document is actually an abolitionist document. Okay, and there's a lot more to be said about that. But right from the very beginning, this country had two voices. It had an abolitionist voice. It also had a voice defending the slave interest. They were both there. So it's not really just that people had looked back later and saw these ideals and used them. Those words in 1776 began the end of slavery right then and there.
19: The Declaration was, of course, signed on July 4th, 1776. Well, almost exactly three quarters of a century later, Frederick Douglass challenged everything that document stood for. On July 5th, 1852, Douglass spoke at an anti-slavery event in Rochester, New York. He called out the Founding Fathers' unwillingness to abolish slavery at this nation's creation in a speech that powerfully asked, "What to the slave is the 4th of July?" Well, joining us to take a deep look at this historic address is David Blight. He's the Sterling Professor of History and Black Studies at Yale University and also author of many books on Frederick Douglass, including the masterful biography, Frederick Douglass, Prophet of Freedom, which won the 2019 Pulitzer Prize in History. Professor Blight, welcome back to On Point.
2: Hello, Magna. Great to be back.
19: And I should say that you're joining us from Shepherdstown, West Virginia today.
2: I am.
19: I wanted to ask you first, before we actually got to the specific text of the speech, for people who don't know Douglass as well as they should, can you just give us a very brief bio of him? Because it's not for nothing that the import of this speech given by him should be recognized.
2: Indeed. Born a slave, Eastern Shore of Maryland, spent the first 20 years of his life enslaved in Maryland, 11 of those years out on the Eastern Shore, and 9 of those years in Baltimore. He was sent back and forth, and Baltimore had a great deal to do with the expansion of his imagination as he reached his teenage years, and then, of course, with his ultimate ability to escape. He lands in the North, and first in New York, and then moves into Massachusetts, where he was essentially unknown and did labor in the docks of New Bedford, Massachusetts, where he took up his first residence, until he started to preach in a local black church and was discovered there by the Garrisonian abolitionists from Boston and invited out to Nantucket Island in August of 1841, where he gave his first, in any way, prominent speech to white people and to abolitionists. He went on from there in the 1840s to be hired by the Massachusetts Anti-Slavery Society, run by Mr. Garrison. Mm. And he became, in many ways, the most popular orator, speaker on the abolitionist circuit. Within 3 to 4 years, by the mid-1840s, he was sought after all across the North, especially all over New England, as a speaker. He was often telling his own story, the stories of his youth, the stories of those 20 years as a slave, which he sat down in the winter of 1844 and 45 and wrote up in his famous slave narrative, the book called Narrative of the Life of Frederick Douglass, an American Slave. He goes to England, an extraordinary tour of Ireland, Scotland, and England in 1845 to the spring of 1847, which was a complete flowering and even to some extent transformation of his consciousness and his life. His freedom, indeed, was bought for him, purchased for him by a group of British abolitionist. Yeah. And then he comes back to the U.S. He's going to move out almost immediately, move out to Rochester, New York, found his own newspaper called the North Star. And he begins to change his attitudes about anti-slavery strategies, and such that at the time we have him speaking in Rochester in 1852, he's transformed into a very political abolitionist.
19: Okay. So he gives the 1852 speech to the Rochester Ladies Anti-Slavery Society at Corinthian Hall in Rochester, New York. Mm-hmm. But he doesn't begin with this, you know, full-throated criticism of the concept of the Declaration of Independence. In fact, he begins quite differently, doesn't he?
2: Oh, he does. It's kind of typical of Douglass's oratory. He begins by simply saying, "Oh, I am not prepared to be here. I'm not educated. Why am I here? I am so nervous," and so on. He actually probably was in some sense. But he immediately, and then for the first, three pages of his script, and it was a script, by the way, he honors the founders. He honors the 4th of July. He calls it the day of your deliverance. He calls it the great day of your national life. He calls it the American Passover, appealing to that great religious tradition. He calls the Declaration of Independence the sheet anchor of American liberty. And he goes on and on with that. It's although you begin to sense that he's setting up his audience, and of course he was. He kept calling the fathers your fathers.
19: Yeah, can I just jump in here?
2: Your declaration.
19: Yeah, Professor, can I just jump in here? Because I'm literally on that paragraph right now. I'm looking at the speech. And that is one of the first things that jumps out at you. Because he does say, he talks about, as you said, he says he's nervous. He's quailing, in fact.
2: Quailing sensation. Yeah, sure. Sure, Mr. D.
19: Yeah, exactly. I'm like, I don't
2: the
19: think
2: audience.
19: I-

0: is you dang sure could see the donkey, okay?
1: What was my dad like when he was a young man?
0: Yeah, well, look, I like to go back to when we were just out of school. We worked right across the street from each other. And we'd walk down to this little thrift shop and we'd be exploring in there and we'd go back to work after our lunch hour. We'd be all dirty. And the director would say, "Damn, where you all been?" But Horace knew that there were a lot of things that black folk didn't know existed that were invaluable artifacts and pieces. But he didn't have any place to put these things. So he started out of the trunk of his car until he had space to exhibit them to the public.
1: I just remember being in the archives on the weekends, and I didn't realize what I was playing with every day was history.
0: When Horace passed, it's one of the saddest freaking memories that I've ever encountered. What was it like to lose a father who was such a beacon in the community?
1: I was more so probably confused. I remember I started kind of collecting some things I could find, like his pens, things from his stuff.
0: And then you picked up the Juneteenth thing.
1: It just takes me back, I think, to that moment of my life where everything was, you know, it was what it was supposed to be. Do you think he would be proud of me?
0: Yeah, of course he'd be proud of you. I can say, man, let's go get a cigar. We're going to go over here and watch Makita. You're standing on the shoulders of a giant. He was fantastic. But hey, I think you embody a lot of your dad. You are the heir, a parent, and you have to take the throne.
1: Thank you.
2: Oh, that laughter. Makita Peterson with Tillman Stewart recalling her dad, Horace Peterson III. This year is Makita's 15th year leading the Juneteenth celebration that her father started. Her conversation was recorded as part of StoryCorps' Brightness in Black project, and it's archived at the Library of Congress. 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
8: Live from NPR News in Washington, I'm Dave Mattingly. The White House says Vice President Vance's trip to Geneva for talks with Iran is on hold. Vance was supposed to travel to Switzerland today following this week's signing of a deal to end the war with Iran. The delay follows the latest fighting in southern Lebanon that left at least 18 people dead. That's according to the Lebanese Health Ministry. Israel says four of its soldiers were killed. In a unanimous ruling, the U.S. Supreme Court has sided with a Texas man who was prosecuted by the federal government after he admitted to smoking marijuana and having legally purchased a gun. NPR's Nina Totenberg reports.
9: When FBI agents came to Ali Hamani's home in Texas, he admitted that he smoked pot several times a week. He was soon indicted under the Federal Gun Control Act, which makes it a crime punishable by up to 15 years in prison for an individual to use illegal drugs and have a gun. It's the same law used to prosecute President Biden's son, Hunter, but his ruling is sufficiently narrow that it may well not apply to someone like Biden who used more dangerous drugs. Justice Neil Gorsuch stressed that it was extremely limited, in part because marijuana use has become so widely accepted and is legal in 40 states. Nina Totenberg, NPR News, Washington.
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10: Good morning. Welcome to Morning Edition on KPBS. I'm Deb Welsh. Nearly 9 in 10 Muslims in San Diego say they feel less safe in their communities a month after the shooting at the Islamic Center of San Diego. That's according to a survey of more than 300 local Muslim adults conducted by UC San Diego's U.S. Immigration Policy Center. Three people were killed when teenage gunmen opened fire on the grounds of the mosque on May 18th. Tazeen Nizam is the executive director of the Council on American-Islamic Relations, or CARE.
11: This incident did not happen in a vacuum. This incident was a cause of politicians ignoring the concerns of the Muslim community, law enforcement not understanding that when a threat is made against the Islamic Center, it is something to be concerned about.
10: Nizam said CARE is also collecting data regarding online hate speech following the shooting. Coming up on Morning Edition, find out what role a needle plays in a scientific experiment involving Isaac Newton's eye.
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10: 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That's at 5:45 right here on KPBS. Below average temperatures with marine layer low clouds and fog. It's 5:33.
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19: 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I'm Leila Faldin.
2: And I'm Steve Inskeep. Today, the Obama Presidential Center in Chicago opens its doors to the public.
20: I hope this center will serve as an affirmation of just how special, how precious our democracy truly is.
19: That is former President Barack Obama speaking Thursday at a dedication ceremony that evoked a different era in American politics.
2: NPR senior political correspondent Tamara Keith covered the Obama presidency and is in Chicago having had a look at the center. Tam, good morning.
21: Good morning.
2: What was Obama trying to say?
21: He was saying a lot, but I think distilled his message was about hope and change and the idea that the division and anger that dominates politics now doesn't have to be irreversible. All of the living former presidents were there, but not the current president, Donald Trump. He wasn't invited. And there's this thing that happens when Obama and Clinton and Biden and Bush are all together in one place. When they talk about the American idea and democratic ideals, it reads as an implicit criticism of Trump and his approach to the presidency and his view of the country. Former First Lady Michelle Obama also spoke, and she was not entirely subtle in her remarks. At this point in the clip I'm going to play, she is both bragging on her husband and then delivering a left jab.
0: You were doing the people's work, rescuing our economy, expanding health care, ending a war, ordering the bin Laden raid, saving an auto industry, winning a peace prize.
21: And that laughter slowly grew and drew this audible belly laugh from former Secretary of State and First Lady Hillary Clinton.
2: Tam, I can't help but notice another contrast. The United States is trying to pull together some July 4th celebrations. The Trump administration announced this concert and a bunch of the acts seem to have withdrawn from it. But the Obamas seem not to have had any trouble getting people together for this library celebration.
21: Indeed, they had no trouble at all. By the end of the event, when Stevie Wonder was up on stage with The Roots, Jennifer Hudson, Common, John Legend, Eddie Vedder, Bono, Bruce Springsteen, others I'm probably forgetting, all singing Higher Ground, It felt like being at the Grammys more than being at some stuffy old presidential library dedication. About that museum, I got a chance to visit the center and walk through it earlier this month, and it really does, like that concert event, capture the vibes of the Obama years as if the past decade never happened. But Obama said he doesn't see it as a time capsule.
20: The exhibits in the center are not meant to evoke nostalgia for some gauzy bygone era, some unattainable past that we can dream about and say, oh, we miss you, Barack.
21: He said he wants to remind visitors of what's possible.
2: Well, let's talk about the museum itself and how the story is told. I mean, I do remember in 2008 when Obama was elected, even many people who opposed him said this is a momentous, a very moving moment in American history. But I also remember America being deeply divided then also over Obama. So how are they crafting this story as they tell it now?
21: The museum does not start with Obama's birth in Hawaii. It starts with the Declaration of Independence. And the museum places the Obamas in that long arc of history that the former president often talks about. It includes triumphs and some failures, and leaves open the idea that Obama's legacy hasn't fully been written yet, but may well be determined by what comes next.
2: NPR's Tamara Keith in Chicago, thanks so much.
21: You're welcome.
19: The Federal Gun Control Act makes it a crime for some people to have a firearm. That includes people who are unlawful users of a controlled substance. But the Supreme Court on Thursday sided with a Texas man who uses marijuana a few times a week and was facing up to 15 years in prison for having a gun. Here to talk about this decision is Amy Howe, the co-founder of SCOTUS Blog. Good morning and welcome back to the program, Amy.
1: Good morning. Thanks for having me.
19: So Justice Neil Gorsuch wrote the court's opinion. What was the ruling?
1: Yeah, so the ruling is that this provision, the court did not say that it was unconstitutional in all cases, but that it was unconstitutional at least as applied to this man, Ali Hamani.
19: So it's a very narrow ruling?
1: Yes and no. I mean, it is a narrow ruling, Justice Gorsuch said, but it is fairly important because the government's reading was so broad. The government's argument was that, you know, we don't have to show that you are, you know, using marijuana or some illegal drug so often that you are incapacitated or a danger. All we need to show is that you use marijuana or some other illegal substance. Justice Gorsuch said, for example, someone who uses her spouse's Ambien could also be charged under this law, and that you have a gun, and then you could face up to 15 years in prison. And so it's going to make it much harder to bring these kinds of prosecutions going forward.
19: Is this seen as a win for groups that advocate for Second Amendment rights?
1: It is a win in the sense that, you know, as Justice Gorsuch said in his opinion, you know, marijuana is pretty ubiquitous in our society. He said almost as many adults use marijuana as they do alcohol. You know, it is not something necessarily that is going to have a lot of impact necessarily on other gun rights cases going forward, because the court's rulings in these cases seem to be pretty idiosyncratic. The court said back in 2022 that if the government wants to place restrictions on gun rights, it needs to be able to point to similar restrictions in early U.S. history. And what the court said in this case is that the early U.S. history that the government pointed to in this case just doesn't work. But that doesn't mean that the next time the U.S. government or the state government wants to do it and comes up with some other historical analogy, that it will or won't work. And in fact, right now, we're still waiting on another decision out of Hawaii. It's a challenge to a Hawaii law that bars gun owners from bringing guns onto private property without the property owner's express permission. And in that case, the U.S. government actually sided with the challengers, the people challenging the Hawaii law. And after the oral argument, the justices seemed skeptical of the Hawaii law. So there's not necessarily a through line in these gun rights cases.
19: Really quickly, I mean, you point out how ubiquitous, or at least the ruling did, marijuana usage is now, it's legal in 40 states. Federal government has moved marijuana from Schedule 1 to Schedule 3. But it's also a federal crime still. So how did the ruling address that?
1: Yeah, so Justice Gorsuch said essentially the government is kind of talking out of both sides of its mouth. As you say, while this litigation was going on, the government downgraded marijuana's classification and is legal in a lot of states. There's a lot fewer federal prosecutions for possession. It's just not dangerous, as the government says.
19: Amy Howe is a co-founder of SCOTUS Blog. Thank you for your time.
1: Thank you.
19: This is NPR News.
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6: I'm Kelly J with a check on traffic. So getting reports of a crash now on the northbound side of the 5 just before the 76. Looks like a couple cars tangled up there. That is blocking the left-hand lane. One of those other vehicles involved is on that right-hand shoulder. If you're heading through Lemon Grove, 125 northbound at Lemon Avenue, there's a stall, but he made it into that center divider. An earlier overturn on the 5 northbound at Washington on that right-hand shoulder. Do have an investigation on that one as well? So a little bit of action in that area. 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
10: Good morning. This is Morning Edition on KPBS. I'm Deb Welsh. San Diego City budget will dedicate tens of millions of dollars to repairing city roads over the next year. Public Matters reporter Jake Gatta tells us that's not nearly enough to maintain the city's vast network of streets that are only getting worse.
26: San Diego's roads are crumbling faster than the city can fix them. The Transportation Department says it needs $1.8 billion over 10 years to keep the network in acceptable condition. Mayor Todd Gloria said multiple times during the budget process that fixing the roads was a priority, but recent budgets have been far short of what the Transportation Department says it needs. Long term, that means a crumbling network that will only cost more to fix in the future. Former San Diego City Planning Director Bill Fulton said a big problem is the city's low-density neighborhoods.
27: When you have a sprawling city, the math doesn't add up between the amount of tax revenue coming in and the amount of money that has to go out the door for services.
26: That low density also makes other options besides driving more difficult. So what can be done? Shane Phillips with the UCLA Luskin School of Public Affairs says building more homes around the infrastructure we do have would help.
28: We're not talking high-rise housing necessarily, just denser than 5 homes an acre or something like that that you'll often see in suburbs.
26: San Diego is building a lot of homes in its urban core, but expanding that sort of development to other neighborhoods hasn't happened yet. Jake Gatta, KPBS News.
10: 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Next week, Onstage Playhouse opens Isaac's Eye, a play about renowned 17th century scientist Isaac Newton and an experiment involving a very large needle. KPBS Arts reporter Beth Accomando stopped by a rehearsal to learn more.
5: At Onstage Playhouse on Wednesday night, it was hard not to notice the 12-inch upholstery needle prominently sitting on the table at rehearsal. The clue to its purpose lies in the title of the play, Isaac's Eye.
7: Well, it's eye singular because he only jams a needle into one of his eyes.
5: That's certainly attention-grabbing. In fact, playwright Lucas Nath couldn't forget about it after listening to an NPR story on the 10 greatest experiments, one of which involved 17th century scientist Isaac Newton, explains James P. Darvis.
7: He finished that segment, was walking home in New York, and this insanely beautiful, fantastical, somewhat fact-based world started populating his head, and he wrote this wonderful play.
5: Darvis, who's both the artistic director of Onstage Playhouse and the director of Isaac's Eye, says Nath pits Newton against fellow scientist Robert Hooke.
7: The story is Isaac writes to Robert Hooke, who's a member of the Royal Society. And young Isaac Newton feels he has to become a member of the Royal Society in order to have his brilliance recognized, certified, and published.
5: You could call the play a creative experiment in which Nath mixes truth with fiction and then steps back to see what happens.
7: Our story starts with a character by the name of the actor. He addresses the audience and he talks about how Isaac Newton believed there was ether everywhere. And because he believed that ether was everywhere, he was able to believe in things that weren't really there.
8: It is not real. Ether is not a thing.
5: Explains Julian Flores, the actor playing the actor. He also plays the dying man named Sam, who stands in for the common folk.
8: Those people who are not exactly in the highest ranks of society, but their existence or humanity is something that this play highlights.
5: It's a humanity the scientists overlook.
7: Robert Hooke, as he's traveling, runs into the dying man named Sam, who is poor, less than human, and he's dying of the plague on the side of the road. And Robert Hooke goes, ah, this is the person we can do the experiment on. And they bring him to Isaac's house and they jam a needle in his eye.
9: Feels like the needle might just pop my eyeball.
11: I'm talking about what you see, not what you feel.
9: I don't understand the difference, I say.
11: I don't think he's very good at this.
9: He says?
11: I doesn't seem to be having any trouble. Are you having any trouble, Sam?
12: He's not being very descriptive. I think we need someone smarter.
9: Smarter?
11: Not very smart.
9: You know, I'm just trying to keep up here. This is a pretty unusual situation.
11: Okay, I think we have what we need.
5: Tom Stewart plays Hook and says the play is about ambition.
13: At the center of it are these two incredibly ambitious men. And I think it connects with a lot of people trying to decide, you know, what's my identity? Is it what I do for a job? Is it my personal life? And both Robert Hooke and Isaac Newton are being kind of pulled in two different directions in terms of, do you want to be happy or do you want to be successful?
5: Max Bergstrand plays Newton.
14: The two things that are the core tenets of this play are love and legacy. And we see how that works for each of the characters, what they love and what they want to be remembered by.
5: Hooke has largely been forgotten outside the scientific community, while Newton remains widely known, if only for the story about an apple hitting him on his head. The play's historical fiction suggests a reason why.
13: Any suspicion you might have that Isaac Newton was involved in writing Robert Hooke out of history, it's kind of where the playwright's going, but what it's doing with it is completely fantastical, and thankfully the playwright is playful and honest about that.
5: The play leaves audiences to reach their own conclusions. To help them decide, everything that's true in the play is written on the theater walls. So in this experiment, the audience becomes the unknown factor, reacting differently every night. Beth Accomando, KPBS News.
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6: I'm Kelly J with a check on traffic. So now we have a crash in Oceanside on the northbound side of the 5 just before the 76. That left-hand lane is what's blocked off there. That earlier crash on the 5 northbound at Washington, still sitting on the right-hand shoulder. That was an overturn. They're just waiting for a tow crew to get on scene and clear that one completely. We have a stalled bus on the eastbound 8 right at Hotel Circle. That's on the right-hand shoulder. And another stall on the 125 northbound at Lemon Avenue. That one's in the center divider. Are you looking for something fun to do with the family or entertaining out-of-town guests? 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
3: Good morning. This is the California Report. Happy Juneteenth. I'm Vanessa Rancagno in for Mari Bolaños. California lawmakers included 1 year of funding in the state budget to keep alive a federal program many small farmers and food banks rely on. The Local Food Purchase Assistance Program helps food banks buy fresh food directly from local and underserved producers. But as CAP Radio's Gerardo Zavala reports, the program lost future federal funding earlier this year.
15: The legislature approved $15 million for the program, a third of the $45 million advocates requested for the next 3 years. Jamie Van Noos with the Community Alliance with Family Farmers says the state funding provides a temporary solution.
16: This gives us a year-long bridge. We'll still have to probably go back next year and ask for another 15 until we see farm bill money that really keeps this going.
15: Van Noos is referring to the federal farm bill, which shapes U.S. food and agriculture policy. Van Noos says the program has helped small farmers build lasting partnerships with local food banks. Jared Call with the California Association of Food Banks says LFPA has expanded access to fresh local produce while keeping dollars in local communities.
17: It was a program that was really just getting started and gaining momentum. And so losing that momentum that is going to really help carry us over the finish line as we fight for this to be reinstated at the federal level is another risk that the state is taking if they choose not to fund it.
15: For the California Report, I'm Gerardo Zavala in Sacramento.
3: The LA City Council has approved a measure for the November ballot that would give the council the authority to set up non-citizen voting. Councilmember Hugo Soto Martinez championed the proposal.
18: I want this to be a way to show the world that Los Angeles is going the opposite direction of the federal government. While they're trying to take away people's rights, we're expanding it.
3: The vote was 10 to 5, with some council members saying the proposal would discourage non-citizen residents from becoming citizens. On this Juneteenth holiday, we're taking a closer look at the reparations movement here in California. The state has been at the forefront of efforts to atone for state-inflicted harms from slavery to the present day. But some of that momentum stalled last year after Governor Gavin Newsom vetoed a handful of reparations-related bills. For more, we're joined by Kristen Nimmers. She's the policy and campaign manager for the California Black Power Network. Kristen, are there bills in Sacramento right now that we should be watching with regards to reparations?
20: Yes, absolutely. The Truth in Disclosure Act would require all of the companies and corporations doing business in the state and contracting with the state to disclose any historical ties that they have to slavery. So whether they are an insurance company and they insured transactions related to slavery, or whether they are a corporation that previously owned or their other entities also owned slaves. And so, you know, this policy is really seeking to improve public awareness and corporate accountability while really continuing to build trust in the community. We already know that there are various corporations who have already started to kind of research their own history and come out and talk about, you know, the ways that their businesses may have benefited from slavery. For example, Chase came out a few years ago and made an apology for subsidiaries that they had and their involvement in the slave trade 200 years ago. They had accepted slaves as loan collateral and ended up owning several hundred slaves. And so there's really a question about what does that mean for how these corporations operate in the community? What is their role and responsibility in terms of repair and in terms of acknowledging this harm? And this is really us being able to tell and get the whole story and the whole history about how slavery impacted Black people.
3: How disappointing were the governor's vetoes last year? Overall, is this a major setback for the movement?
20: They've been really disappointing. I think, unfortunately, many of the vetoes have related to funding and to the need for new sources of revenue. And so we really have to figure out this revenue question in order for us to be able to invest in and be successful in some of these reparations programs. But we aren't discouraged. We have been making significant progress since the task force report came out. We know that this work is long term and that it's going to take a long time, but we have had some success.
3: Do we have a timeline for when Black Californians might actually see some material benefits?
20: I don't think that we have an exact timeline. I think that there are some material benefits to some of the things that have passed. For example, there was an expansion of the Crown Act to sports. And we saw a lot of examples of Black children having their hair cut during sports events, Black children being discriminated against within schools for their different hairstyles. And that is a material benefit, I think, to Black folks that are just kind of moving and living in the world and being harassed for their hairstyles. I think in terms of stronger, more like individualized benefits in folks' lives, the timeline really relates to when we can answer this revenue question.
3: On this Juneteenth, what's the importance of commemorating and celebrating this day?
20: This is Freedom Day for Black people all over this country. It's important to acknowledge that everyone in this country did not come here and have access to the same rights and the same opportunities as everyone else. There are lots of attempts going on to erase history, to not acknowledge the harm that was caused for hundreds of years to Black people. And so this is a really important holiday, a really important time where Black people are coming together to unify, where allies are coming together to acknowledge the pain that Black folks have faced in this country. It's also just a really good time for folks to be in community and experience joy with each other.
3: That was Kristen Nimmers with the California Black Power Network. Kristen, thank you so much for joining us.
20: Thank you so much for having me.
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3: And that's the California Report for Friday, June 19th. We're a production of KQED News. Our engineers are Danny Bringer, Brendan Willard, Christopher Beal, Chris Griley, and Jim Bennett. Our producers are Billy Cruz and Keith Mizuguchi. Our senior editor is Angela Corral. Our managing editor is Ted Goldberg. And our editor-in-chief is Ethan Tovin Lindsay. I'm Vanessa Rancagno. Thanks for listening, and have a great day.
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6: I'm Kelly J with a check on traffic. So we're still working to clear this crash in Oceanside off the northbound 5 just before the 76. Everything's in that left-hand lane. Still that overturn sitting on the northbound 5 at Washington. Wait for that tow crew to get there and clear that out completely. We do have a stalled bus if you're heading through Mission Valley on the eastbound 8 at Hotel Circle, but luckily made it over to that right-hand shoulder. And another stall, this one's in Lemon Grove, 125 northbound at Lemon Avenue. That one's in the center divider. 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
23: Live from NPR News in Washington, I'm Windsor Johnston. Negotiations between the United States and Iran were called off today after intense fighting between Israel and Hezbollah in southern Lebanon. The talks in Switzerland are on hold after the two sides reached an interim agreement aimed at extending a ceasefire this week. Veteran diplomat Richard Haass tells NPR that the tentative agreement is a good deal for Tehran.
24: A lot of the financial benefits accrue to Iran now. The ability to sell oil that it won't have to discount because sanctions have been lifted. Assets that have been frozen for decades are going to be released. So essentially, Iran's going to get quite a few economic benefits up front, which, by the way, will strengthen this regime.
23: Vice President J.D. Vance has postponed leading a U.S. delegation to Lucerne to begin talks. There's no word on when negotiations will resume. The Dallas County Medical Examiner has ruled the death in ICE custody of a 41-year-old Afghan asylum seeker to be an accident. Houston Public Media's Andrew Schneider reports.
25: Mohammad Nazir Pakhtiawal served alongside U.S. Army Special Forces in Afghanistan for more than a decade. He and his family were evacuated to the U.S. and resettled in Texas after Kabul fell to the Taliban in 2021. On March 13th, he was seized outside his home by ICE agents. He was taken to Dallas Parkland Hospital that evening with chest pains and shortness of breath. According to ICE, his tongue swelled the next morning. Hospital staff administered epinephrine and attempted life-saving measures, but he died. Pakhtiawal's brother, widow, and children are still baffled, saying in a statement, "We do not understand. What kind of accident takes a healthy 41-year-old man who is in the care of the United States government?" For NPR News, I'm Andrew Schneider in Houston.
23: Recovery operations are underway across parts of the Midwest after major storms hit the region on Wednesday night. George Hale from member station WFIU reports tornadoes touched down in Indiana.
26: Sandy Sheffield has lived in the tiny town of Steinsville, southwest of Indianapolis, for 41 years, but says she's never seen anything like what happened late Wednesday night.
27: We were watching TV and the power went out, and then we heard start hearing crashes.
26: Outside, an EF2 tornado was tearing through the rural community. Recovery efforts were still underway a day later in the disaster area, where downed trees cut power lines and blocked roadways. The Red Cross is operating an emergency shelter with food and beds for displaced people. The tornado was among more than a dozen reported in the unusually powerful storm for this time of year. For NPR News, I'm George Hale in Bloomington, Indiana.
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28: 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All episodes of The Agency streaming June 21st on Paramount+. 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
10: Good morning. It's Morning Edition on KPBS. I'm Deb Welsh. It's been a month since the shooting at the Islamic Center of San Diego. KPBS reporter Elaine Alfaro says the results of a new survey show the impact on the Muslim community's sense of belonging and safety in San Diego.
3: Nearly 9 in 10 Muslims in San Diego say they feel less safe in their communities since the shooting that killed 3 people. That's according to a survey of more than 300 local Muslim adults conducted by UC San Diego's U.S. Immigration Policy Center over the past month. Imam Taha Hassan is the director of the Islamic Center of San Diego. He spoke with KPBS Midday Edition on Wednesday. He says the attack underscores the threat of rising Muslim hate in the U.S.
0: It's not something that happened, you know, out of nothing. It is just a demonstration, unfortunately, of the hate against the Muslim community that we have experienced for so long.
3: Tazeen Nizam is the executive director of the Council on American Islamic Relations, or CARE.
5: And this is an indication to our law enforcement and to our elected officials that it is time for them to step up, step in, take stock of all of these feelings, and act accordingly.
3: Nizam said CARE is also collecting data on the online hateful speech following the shooting. Elaine Alfaro, KPBS News.
10: A weak low pressure system moving near the West Coast will bring cooler weather today and tomorrow. Coastal highs today near 71 degrees, inland highs up to 79 degrees. This is Morning Edition on KPBS, San Diego's NPR station.
6: I'm Kelly J with a check on traffic. So they're still on scene of this earlier crash in Oceanside, 5 northbound before the 76. Everything's now on that right-hand shoulder. It was at one time blocking that left-hand lane. You do have a stall in Lemon Grove, 125 northbound at Lemon Avenue. That's in the center divider, just waiting on a tow crew. Also a stall in Mission Valley. It's a stalled bus on the 8 eastbound at Hotel Circle on that right-hand shoulder. And a hit-and-run crash in Bonsall on the 76 eastbound, just past Via Montellano. That one is also on the right-hand shoulder. 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
8: It's Morning Edition from NPR News. I'm Leila Faldin.
9: And I'm Steve Inskeep. Vice President Vance is delaying his trip to Switzerland to negotiate the terms of a peace agreement with Iran.
8: Vance and a delegation from Iran were scheduled to meet in Lucerne. The presidents of the U.S. and Iran signed a memorandum this week. It sends benefits to Iran, but is only a first step toward a comprehensive deal. In a few moments, we'll discuss these developments with veteran American diplomat Richard Haass. We begin with the latest from Switzerland.
9: NPR's Rob Schmitz made it to Lucerne, even though the vice president did not yet. Rob, hi there.
11: Hey there, Steve.
9: It seemed like negotiators were on this accelerated schedule. They signed the preliminary deal early. They were going to dive right in and talk. Why are they now delaying?
11: Yeah, we don't know exactly why, but Israel's continued bombardment of southern Lebanon is not helping. You know, the very first article of this agreement that was signed by President Trump and Iran's president promises to ensure the territorial integrity of Lebanon. Obviously, that is not happening. Just this morning, Lebanon's health ministry said at least 18 people had been killed in overnight strikes, while the Israeli military said 4 of its soldiers have been killed in southern Lebanon. Israel's Prime Minister Benjamin Netanyahu has made it clear that Israeli forces in southern Lebanon intend to stay there. Members of Netanyahu's cabinet have called this deal, quote, bad for Israel. And Vance said this in response yesterday.
12: Donald J. Trump is the only head of state in the entire world who is sympathetic to the nation of Israel at this moment in time. And he happens to be the head of state of the world superpower. If I was in the cabinet of the Israeli government, I might not be attacking the only powerful ally that I have anywhere left in the entire world.
9: Really rare for an American official to publicly dress down Israel like that, which says things we could maybe discuss about politics in America, but also about the pressure on Vance.
11: Yeah, and he's obviously in a very difficult position here. And yesterday he appeared defensive when he was pressed about the details of the agreement with Iran. Vance said, quote, "We don't trust words.
12: We trust action and we trust conduct. And so we're going to reward conduct and we're not going to reward any words, whether they're written on a sheet of paper or not." There's a lot of discussion, the MOU, the gentleman's agreements, the final deal. Words don't matter, ladies and gentlemen. We're about verification.
11: And Steve, you know, some might question here that if the Trump administration doesn't trust words, why sign an agreement in the first place? When President Trump was asked at the G7 summit in France what he would do should Iran not adhere to the agreement, here's what he said.
2: We're going to bomb the hell out of them if they violate the agreement.
9: How did Iran respond to that, Rob?
11: So Iran's Speaker of Parliament shot back at Trump this morning in a post on X saying that if there is a breach of the agreement, Iran will, quote, have no hesitation in delivering a crushing response to the enemy. And it should be noted here that the very first article of the agreement promises that both sides will cease all military operations.
9: They're supposed to cease military operations. They are supposed to spend 60 days negotiating. But I guess here on day one or two or three or whatever this is, they're not going to be talking.
11: Yeah, that's right. And here we are in Switzerland waiting for a peace deal. You know, across this beautiful alpine lake from me here in Lucerne, the Swiss government has taken a range of security measures to host this event. And there are hundreds of journalists here to record it. But for now, Iran's foreign ministry said the signing ceremony was off. And the White House said in a statement that the plans for the upcoming technical talks have not been finalized. Neither side is here. They're threatening to strike each other. And this agreement appears to be on very shaky ground.
9: NPR's Rob Schmitz is in lovely Lucerne, Switzerland. Thanks so much, Rob.
11: Thank you.
8: Whenever negotiations between the U.S. and Iran do resume, the man leading Tehran's negotiating team will be a regime hardliner. NPR's international affairs correspondent Jackie Northam reports that he's already undermining a key aspect of the Memorandum of Understanding.
4: Iran's choice of chief negotiator, Mohammad Bagher Ghalibaf, sends a clear signal that any deal brokered with the U.S. will be both protracted and hard-fought. The 65-year-old Ghalibaf is Speaker of Iran's Parliament. Afshan Ostavar is an Iran specialist and author of Wars of Ambition, The United States, Iran, and the Struggle for the Middle East. He says Ghalibaf is ambitious and has close ties to the regime.
13: He got his start in the Revolutionary Guards, and he became a very prominent IRGC commander, ultimately leading the IRGC's Air Force. He also became the commander of Iran's National Police. And after that, he ran for president several times.
4: Ostavar says Ghalibaf was involved in a brutal crackdown on protesters in 1999 and was also seen as thoroughly corrupt and involved in real estate scandals during his time as mayor of Tehran, which he survived because of his insider status. Ostavar says with so many Iranian leaders killed during the war, it's difficult to know where Ghalibaf is in the current pecking order.
13: What we do know is that he is one of a group of people that seem to have become empowered through the war to lead Iran's policy and decision making. And he's been empowered by that insider group to lead the discussions with the United States that ultimately led to the current MOU.
4: Iran appears to have benefited more from the preliminary deal than the U.S. Talks about its nuclear program are pushed back. The MOU doesn't address its arsenal of ballistic missiles. And Iran could receive hundreds of billions of dollars in sanctions relief and reconstruction funds. Iran did agree to open the Strait of Hormuz, allowing ships to pass without fees for 60 days, a key demand by the U.S. But Ghalibaf, speaking on Iranian TV, cast doubt that would be permanent. Ghalibaf says Iran will require payment for services in the Strait of Hormuz because it has both responsibility and sovereignty over the region. The opening bid in negotiations likely to last a long time. Jackie Northam, NPR News.
8: There are plenty of skeptics of the preliminary agreement between the U.S. and Iran. Among them is veteran diplomat Richard Haass, who served in both Republican and Democratic presidential administrations. He's also president emeritus of the Council on Foreign Relations. Good morning and welcome back to the program, Richard.
14: Thanks, Layla. Good to be with you.
8: So you have written that this deal is a, quote, massive victory for Iran. Walk me through what Iran's government is gaining here, how this is a victory.
14: Well, it's a victory in part because it falls far short of our articulated goals. We haven't had regime change in any normal sense of the word. Instead, we have a harder line government. This regime is not being asked to give up principal parts of its military forces, its missiles. It's not being asked, its drones. It's not being asked to give up its support for groups like Hamas or Hezbollah. All the nuclear questions have been kicked down the road. It's going to be able to put tolls on use of the Strait of Hormuz in 2 months. So that's, you know, not bad. Plus, a lot of the financial benefits accrue to Iran now. The ability to sell oil that it won't have to discount because sanctions have been lifted. Assets that have been frozen for decades are going to be released. So essentially, Iran's going to get quite a few economic benefits up front, which, by the way, will strengthen this regime. It's very bad for the Iranian people. It will allow them to rearm. It'll allow them to, again, give support to these proxy groups. Plus, down the road, this talk of a much bigger pot of gold at the end of the rainbow, a $300 billion reconstruction fund. So, you know, from the Iranian regime's point of view, this is an extraordinarily good deal.
8: Yeah, that's a sanction relief, $300 billion of money that's been frozen. You said this isn't good for the Iranian people. How are they going to be impacted?
14: Well, again, you know, tens of thousands were killed early on in this crisis over the last, 4 months. This regime now is, quote unquote, harder line. It's as illiberal as you get. They are now going to get economic help. And what's so significant about that, Layla, is the economic mismanagement by this government over the last couple of decades has been their Achilles heel. The currency was in free fall. Terrible conditions for the Iranian people. And that was what was fueling these protests in the streets. So this money they're going to be getting in some ways relieves a lot of the pressure on the regime, but the money is unconditional. We're not saying, for example, you've got to let up on your repression. You've got to treat women better. You've got to let people out of jail. So
8: very few demands on the government for this money.
14: None, essentially. Indeed, what's so interesting about the agreement, it says the United States will not in any way interfere in Iran's internal affairs. That's quite a move back from a call for regime change.
8: And the tens of thousands of people being killed, are you referring to both the thousands of people the Iranian government killed in protests and the thousands of people who've been killed in this war?
14: I was mainly speaking about the former, at the hands of the regime. So for the opposition, this is a really bad outcome. From those who want to see a more democratic Iran, this is a bad outcome.
8: We heard Vice President J.D. Vance really go out and defend this deal in several media appearances, mm-hmm. in a briefing. He said to the New York Times, if you think this is a bad deal, what is your alternative? So I'll put that question to you. What is your alternative?
14: Well, it is a bad deal. There aren't great alternatives. And that's, again, a powerful argument. We never should have started this war. This all could have been anticipated. The idea that Iran would close the Strait of Hormuz and get leverage for that, that it would be able to shoot off its drones and its missiles against neighboring countries. So at this point, the United States essentially decided to cut its losses. I think that's the only good thing you can say about this deal. But the real issue is not, you know, the deal so much as that you could have gotten a better one. It's the argument for not having gone to war in the first place.
8: Would you, I mean, if Iran came out as the big winner here, I mean, several goals of the U.S. just set aside, like containing ballistic missiles, I take it you would cast the U.S. as the losers here?
14: Among the losers would be the United States, our reputation for competence. I think the Gulf countries, the Arab countries, now have to live with an emboldened, capable Iran. The Iranian people we already talked about as a loser. I think Israel may be among the biggest losers. Its relationship with the United States has been badly damaged, and its freedom of action has been significantly curtailed.
8: Richard Haass, President Emeritus of the Council on Foreign Relations, thank you.
14: Thanks for having me.

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3: I'm Kelly J with a check on traffic. So still dealing with this earlier crash in Oceanside on the 5 northbound just before the 76. Everything's on that shoulder. It should get wrapped up pretty soon. A stall in Lemon Grove, 125 northbound at Lemon Avenue, still sitting in the center divider. If you're heading through Bonzal, 76 eastbound after Via Montellano, there is a crash now on that right-hand shoulder. And an earlier crash on the 5 northbound at Washington, still overturned on that right-hand shoulder, waiting for that tow crew to come and get it. KPBS traffic is supported by Unbound, helping children and families in need. More information at unbound.org. 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
4: Good morning, and thanks for listening to Morning Edition on KPBS. I'm Deb Welsh. The San Diego Metropolitan Transit System Board of Directors has approved its $483 million budget, a 2.4% increase over last year. Not only does it maintain current service levels, it also attempts to identify new sources of revenue, operational efficiencies, and cost-saving measures. The City of San Diego is beginning to install 286 metered parking spaces this week in downtown San Ysidro in an effort to increase parking turnover. To develop the plan, city leaders worked with the San Ysidro business community. Revenue collected from the meters is reserved for transportation. Below average temperatures with marine layer low clouds and fog reaching into portions of the valleys through Sunday. Gusty winds expected in the mountains.

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2: I'm Kelly J with a check on traffic. So it's Friday light, but then it's holiday Friday light. So a lot of people do have the day off. Everything's looking really good out there. 52 both directions between the 5 as you're heading into or out of Santee. That looks fantastic. The 163 heading on that southbound side away from the 15 down to the 5, also problem free. The 5 itself coming out of Orange County all the way through Oceanside, Carlsbad down to the border, not seeing any problems. And the 15, if you're going to be heading up through Escondido into Palo Mesa and Temecula, that's also at top speeds. 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
0: It's Morning Edition from NPR News. I'm Leila Fadel.
5: And I'm Steve Inskeep. The maker of Snapchat is releasing augmented reality glasses. You too can augment reality for a little over $2,000. Reality remains free. What's the sales pitch, the value proposition? Joanna Stern is a tech journalist and editor-in-chief of the New Things newsletter and video series. Good morning.
6: Good morning.
5: I love the CEO's description of these augmented reality glasses. You can at last stop staring at your phone and stare instead at your glasses. So what do they do?
6: So this is what we have coming up in the future here. These are glasses that project or show in your real world digital information. So again, you don't have to look down at your phone, as the pitch says. You can look through your glasses and see digital information, see the maps you want to see.
5: My lens becomes the screen. Is that right?
6: That's right.
5: Okay. Keep going.
6: And there's the pitches that you can see lots of things that you'd want to maybe look at on your phone, but you don't have to look down at it, right? So maps is always the one that's sort of the dream scenario. You're walking down the street. It shows you the which way you got to go. Then there's games, which was another big pitch of Snapchat here. And then there's the advent here of AI and the idea that you might be looking at something. You can ask the AI assistant in your ear, what am I looking at? Tell me a little bit about this. Help me fix this. And you're hearing and seeing instructions to do that thing or getting that information.
5: Okay, so I'm mocking this idea. And yet, as you describe it, it sounds pretty cool. Did you try them out?
6: I have not tried these specific ones out, but this has been the holy grail and the dream of the tech industry for the last number of years, and it continues to be. So I've tried many of these over the years. And lots of people right now mocking these snap glasses, the specs online, really tons of funny memes and pictures of the CEO, Evan Spiegel, wearing these big glasses. But even though they're big, there's something very important when you look at them, is that there is no big computer attached to them. All the technology's in the glasses, and that's been the really hard thing for these tech companies to do, is fit the processor, the battery, all of the optics that needs to go in to put a screen into a pair of glasses. Other companies have put this in a sort of a puck that you wear that with a wire that might attach to the glasses, or a wireless puck or a wireless kind of computer that's attached to power them. What Snap is doing is they're putting it all into the glasses. Meta, other companies are all trying to work on this as well.
5: Okay, so assuming that it works, that consumers like it, is this the future?
6: Every tech company right now is trying to work on this future, or at least the consumer tech companies, right? We know that Meta is working on this. They've shown lots of prototypes of this, and they've said that they're working. They've put lots of money, billions of dollars into this. There's a lot of reporting that Apple is working on this. Google is working on this, especially as AI is coming up. They all believe there's another type of device, another type of gadget that's going to be the future of computing, and many of them believe glasses is it.
5: I'm just fascinated by the idea that lots of people in society are thinking we're spending too much time on our phones, we're spending too much time in that kind of other world, in the online world, and yet the producers seem to be going in the opposite direction. Spend more time, make it easier.
6: Well, don't spend time on your phone. Spend time on this new connected device. And also, don't forget the irony here. They're the ones that sold us the phone and all the addicting apps. But here's a new technology to take you away from the technology we told you you needed.
5: Joanna Stern is a tech journalist and editor-in-chief of the New Things newsletter and video series. Thanks so much.
6: Thank you.
5: Just plain reality. This is Morning Edition from NPR News. I'm Steve Inskeep.
0: And I'm Leila Faldin. Happy Juneteenth.
7: KPBS News Time, 6:48. For months, San Diego's bicycle racing community has been mired in controversy surrounding the inclusion of transgender athletes. KPBS Metro reporter Andrew Bowen says the city's premier bike racing organization is reversing course.
8: The San Diego Velodrome is a bicycle racetrack in Balboa Park. In April, it hosted a race that was certified by USA Cycling, the national governing body for bike racing. Last year, USA Cycling adopted a policy that excludes trans women from women's races. This sparked an outcry from trans cyclists and their allies at the Velodrome. They argued collaboration with USA Cycling made the Velodrome complicit in transphobia. No trans riders were turned away at the April race, and supporters of USA Cycling said they just want more opportunities to take part in the national competitive circuit. On Sunday, the Velodrome Association board failed to agree on a plan to continue USA Cycling races. That means those races are finished, at least through the end of the year. Velodrome member Cole Hansen said he's pleased.
9: I think there's a lot of work to do to make sure that everyone understands why this was so important to a lot of the community, and not to leave a schism in the community.
8: Studies have found trans women who take gender-affirming hormone therapy have no competitive advantage in sports and have similar strength and endurance to cisgender women. Andrew Bowen, KPBS News.
7: A weak low-pressure system moving near the West Coast will bring cooler weather today as well as tomorrow. High temperatures in the mountains and valleys should drop 5 to 10 degrees below average. Look for low clouds spreading inland across most valleys late each night and each morning. Coastal highs today near 71 degrees. Inland highs up to 79 degrees. In the mountains, highs also near 79. Desert highs today up to 101 degrees. This is Morning Edition on KPBS.
2: I'm Kelly J with a check on traffic. Overall, very light out there for your holiday. Not seeing any major slowing out there at all. There is a large metal bar, though, if you're heading through Old Town. So on the northbound side of the 5, it's on the connector to the westbound 8. So it is blocking both lanes of your connector road. Also, if you're heading on the northbound side of the 5, right about 8th Street, looks like we do have a stall. Looks like he made it into that center divider. 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
14: From Marketplace in Washington, I'm Kimberly Adams. A planned summit in Switzerland between the U.S. and Iran was postponed due to a fresh round of Israeli strikes in Lebanon. Reuters is reporting that Israel and the Lebanese militant group Hezbollah have now agreed to a ceasefire, but the developments are leading to more skepticism of a longer-term fix for the Middle East conflict. So, what does all this mean for the global economy? For more, I'm joined by Ben Kumar, head of equity strategy at Seven Investment Management in London. Ben, good morning.
15: Good morning.
14: U.S. stock and bond markets are closed for the Juneteenth holiday, so we're not seeing much market reaction here. But how are global markets taking this news?
15: Honestly, I think they were possibly prepared for this ahead of time. I think each announcement of a peace deal or some sort of truce has been taken with an ever-increasing pinch of salt. And look, you know, I've been talking to a few people across Europe and the Middle East as well. Just saying, okay, there's now going to be a peace deal is one thing. Getting things like mines out of the Strait of Hormuz takes a really long time.
14: Speaking of which, though, there has been some movement through the Strait. You know, we saw some headlines here that there was an initial bump in traffic through the Strait of Hormuz, although there's fewer tankers passing through today. How long do you think it might take to actually get back to business as usual?
15: Well, I think business as usual, you're actually going to need a little bit more business than normal in order to restock inventories. But I think you're going to need to see, I would say, 2 to 3 weeks of tanker traffic increasing and at no point falling significantly.
14: Ben Kumar is head of equity strategy at Seven Investment Management. Thank you so much.
15: Thank you so much.
14: Checking in on oil prices, which are down on this news. Brent crude is trading at $79.50 a barrel. West Texas Intermediate is trading at $76.55. Earlier this month, the Equal Opportunity Commission dropped a decades-old requirement that federal agencies must report demographic data, specifically the breakdown of race, sex, and ethnicity in the federal workforce. The EEOC said the move eliminates, quote, unnecessary regulatory burdens unrelated to the EEOC statutory obligations. But critics say it means missing out on important information. Patricia Campos Medina is executive director of the Worker Institute at Cornell School of Industrial and Labor Relations.
16: 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So that's what we're missing by not being able to track it.
14: That's Patricia Campos Medina at Cornell School of Industrial and Labor Relations.
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14: More than a third of planet warming emissions come from buildings and construction. Most of that is what's called operational carbon, things like air conditioning and keeping the lights on. The rest is called so-called embodied carbon, emissions that went into making the steel and concrete used when constructing the building. A couple of years ago, California became the first state to regulate this kind of carbon, and starting this year, more buildings have to be up to code. Marketplace's Kaylee Wells has more.
17: Drew Shula is touring a new school he helped build just outside of Los Angeles. It's a modern lattice of metal and concrete equipped with solar panels and EV chargers.
18: And we're here on site at the beautiful Malibu High School project that just had its ribbon cutting about 6 months ago.
17: Shula founded the sustainability consulting firm Vertical Group. His team helped make sure the building materials complied with sustainability requirements, including the roof, floor, steel, walls, paint, and insulation.
18: All I do is green building work, and we were really only looking at operational carbon and almost totally ignoring embodied carbon until just a few years ago.
17: Shula says the new California requirements aren't hard to meet. Builders just haven't had to think about them before.
18: We are slow moving. We like repetition. We like to do the same projects over and over because it saves money, becomes more efficient.
17: A builder can comply by doing one of three things. One, they can reuse at least 45% of an existing building. Two, they can prove a project emits 10% less carbon thanks to, say, recycled steel or some longer-lasting concrete alternative. Or three, they need to use building materials that each meet a lower global warming threshold.
19: There is all kinds of documentation that goes along with that. So it's another piece of paper to review. It's another hurdle to keeping things moving.
17: Emily English with the general contractor BN Builders says the hurdle isn't big enough to make her projects cost more or take longer.
19: Because if there are clear, actionable goals, this is doable. We can see it through.
17: And because it's a requirement, it solves a main problem the industry faces with sustainable materials, says Ben Stapleton, CEO of the U.S. Green Building Council of California.
20: The challenge is oftentimes people aren't aware of what exists and where to get it. And also on the flip side, most of the manufacturers aren't really aware of what demand really is, so they don't necessarily invest in these alternative options.
17: Mandating those options fixes that problem. It's why Stapleton calls this policy one of the most significant changes to the industry in the past 5 to 10 years. And that change is even bigger because it's happening in California, the state with the largest economy in the country.
20: Because of it forcing manufacturers to shift their practices to serve our market, they might as well shift their practices for most of the rest of the country.
17: So while designers and contractors outside of California aren't forced to use more sustainable building materials, it'll be easier to find them if they do want to use them. I'm Kaylee Wells for Marketplace.
14: 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Every Friday, we publish a news quiz online at marketplace.org/quiz. 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
2: I'm Kelly J with a check on traffic. So if you're heading through Old Town on the northbound side of the 5, just past the 8, there is a stall made it into that center divider. Luckily, that's pretty much the only thing that's going on out there. It's a very light day because it's a Friday and then it's a holiday right on top of that. So all of your freeways are wide open. So if you're heading out of Santee on the westbound side of the 52 all the way to the 5, that's a beautiful drive. The 78 and the 76, both checking in wide open and problem free. 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
27: Live from NPR News in Washington, I'm Winsor Johnston. Israel and Hezbollah have agreed to a ceasefire. That's according to a senior U.S. official who declined to be identified. The conflict in southern Lebanon became a major sticking point in peace talks between the U.S. and Iran, with Tehran insisting that any broader agreement address the violence there. NPR's Rob Schmitz reports negotiations between the U.S. and Iran in Switzerland were called off today after the two sides had announced a preliminary agreement this week.
1: Here we are in Switzerland waiting for a peace deal. Across this beautiful alpine lake from me here in Lucerne, the Swiss government has taken a range of security measures to host this event, and there are hundreds of journalists here to record it. But for now, Iran's foreign ministry said the signing ceremony is off. The White House said in a statement that the plans for the upcoming technical talks have not been finalized. And either side is here. They're threatening to strike each other, and this agreement appears to be on very shaky ground.
27: It's NPR's Rob Schmitz reporting from Lucerne. The Barack Obama Presidential Center opens to the public in Chicago today. NPR's Tamara Keith reports the 19-acre campus is expected to draw visitors from around the world.
3: I got a chance to visit the center and walk through it earlier this month, and it really does, like that concert event, capture the vibes of the Obama years as if the past decade never happened. But Obama said he doesn't see it as a time capsule.
4: The exhibits in the center are not meant to evoke nostalgia for some gauzy bygone era, some unattainable past that we can dream about and say, oh, we miss you, Barack.
3: He said he wants to remind visitors of what's possible.
27: NPR's Tamara Keith reporting from Chicago. The first flu vaccine that uses the same technology as the COVID-19 shots has taken an important step toward possible approval. NPR's Rob Stein has more.
5: A flu vaccine that uses mRNA technology won the endorsement of a key Food and Drug Administration advisory committee after a day-long meeting. The FDA's Vaccines and Related Biological Products Advisory Committee voted unanimously that the benefits of the mRNA flu vaccine appear to outweigh any risks for adults age 50 and older. The fate of the vaccine is being closely watched because mRNA technology has been both glorified and vilified in the wake of the pandemic. The FDA usually follows the advice of its advisory committees, but Health Secretary Robert F. Kennedy Jr. has been a vocal critic of vaccines, especially mRNA vaccines. Rob Stein, NPR News.
27: This is NPR.
6: 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With The Agency, a political espionage thriller, starring Michael Fassbender, Jeffrey Wright, Jodie Turner-Smith, and Richard Gere. All episodes of The Agency streaming June 21st on Paramount+. 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
7: Good morning. It's Morning Edition on KPBS. I'm Deb Welch. Tens of thousands of race fans will descend on Coronado this weekend. The Andril 250 is San Diego's first NASCAR race and the sport's first on a military base. KPBS military reporter Andrew Dyer says it's among the biggest events you're likely to see at the base, and Caltrans recommends planning accordingly.
9: Crews continue to build the race course and support structures for the three races Friday through Sunday. It's the first time NASCAR has raced on a military base, a challenge not just for racers, but for sailors too.
11: You know, these guys didn't ask for this event, but they have embraced it wholly as their own.
9: Amy Lupo is NASCAR's track president for the race. She says Navy crews have been helping to make sure the base is ready for the weekend. Air operations are canceled, but elsewhere, normal Navy business continues at the base.
11: The lieutenant who's in charge of security for the base said, you guys did such a great job in paving that now we have sailors thinking they're driving the NASCAR track and really speeding through that area. So I think maybe our team did too good of a job.
9: Caltrans is warning motorists not attending the race to avoid Coronado altogether this weekend. It expects long delays on the San Diego Coronado Bridge and says spillover traffic could also impact the 5 between the 8 and State Route 905. Andrew Dyer, KPBS News.
7: Gusty winds expected in the mountains and deserts this afternoon and this evening. A warming trend is due Monday through at least the middle of next week. Areas of major to moderate heat risk expected for the middle of next week. Meantime, coastal highs today near 71 degrees, inland highs up to 79 degrees. In the mountains, highs also near 79, desert highs today up to 101 degrees. This is Morning Edition on KPBS.
2: I'm Kelly J with a check on traffic. So if you're heading through Old Town, there was a stall on the 5 northbound past the 8, made it into the center divider. So CHP ran a quick traffic break and held all lanes to move that to the right-hand shoulder. So that one is now completely cleared. The 5, if you're heading on that northbound side, leaving the border all the way up into Encinitas, all the way up in Orange County, looks fantastic. The 15, where it usually bunches up into Escondido, that's wide open. And even if you're heading out of Murrieta through Temecula on the southbound side of the 15, no delays and no problems there. Are you looking for something fun to do with the family or entertaining out-of-town guests? Let KPBS help you. 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
27: It's Morning Edition from NPR News. I'm Leila Fadel.
12: And I'm Steve Inskeep. Good morning. We have some news from the Middle East this morning. Israel and Hezbollah agreed to a ceasefire, according to a senior U.S. official, although we see no sign yet on the ground. We're also tracking the sweeping consequences of a U.S. agreement with Iran. The war has reshaped power relations in the Middle East. At the start, the U.S. launched an attack in cooperation with Israel. President Trump pushed so hard that some of his own former allies, like Tucker Carlson, claimed he was doing Israel's bidding. Now, as the war ends, President Trump has spoken well of the Iranians, and his vice president lashed out at Israel. We're going to hear what these events mean for many countries, and we begin with NPR's Greg Myrie in Tel Aviv. Hi there, Greg.
13: Hi, Steve.
12: How do people see these events in Israel where you are?
13: Yeah, the daily commentary from politicians and the media has this consistent theme of this is a good deal for Iran and a bad deal for Israel. Prime Minister Benjamin Netanyahu has argued for decades, literally decades, that Israel needs to undermine Iran's Islamic leadership. He was all in on this war, and yet it didn't achieve its objectives. Also, Netanyahu has completely aligned himself with President Trump, yet Trump and Vance, as you mentioned, are openly critical of Israel. Here's Vance yesterday.
15: If I was in the cabinet of the Israeli government, I might not be attacking the only powerful ally that I have anywhere left in the entire world.
13: So the main point of friction right now is Israel's ongoing military operation in southern Lebanon against Hezbollah, and very heavy fighting is taking place there today. The larger issue, though, is really the future of the U.S.-Israel relationship. Israel is increasingly isolated internationally, and now this most important relationship is facing strains that may extend beyond the current conflict.
12: So Israel feels like they're losing ground. What about Iran?
13: Yeah, Iran looks like it emerged with a stronger regional position, yet conditions inside Iran are probably more challenging than ever. Iran's government endured a major military campaign by the U.S. Iran inflicted all this punishment on Gulf Arab states, and it shut down the Strait of Hormuz. But this is also the government that's widely unpopular inside Iran. It killed thousands of protesters back in January, according to human rights groups. I spoke with Paul Salem. He's based in Lebanon with the Center for Strategic and International Studies, the U.S. think tank.
16: While they've survived this war, their entire strategy over the last 30, 40 years has also failed. They have no nuclear program. Their proxies have not served to protect them. Their economy is in shambles.
12: That's very interesting. So the analysis here is the U.S. war goals failed, Israeli war goals failed, Iran maybe also failed. Where does Lebanon fit into this?
13: Yes, yeah, Steve, Lebanon has two unresolved battles, one military, one political. Both are critical. On the military front, we mentioned the Israeli troops fighting against Hezbollah, and this conflict is supposed to end as part of the U.S.-Iran deal. And then on the political level, Lebanon's relatively weak government and army are trying to gain some measure of control over Hezbollah. These are both huge challenges, but they are issues being actively addressed right now, and the outcome will determine whether Lebanon can become a peaceful, stable country or remain mired in chaos.
12: Greg, set us up for this next discussion that Leila is going to have. It is about the Arab Gulf countries, Iran's neighbors around the Persian Gulf. Have some of their fears about this war been realized?
13: Yeah, the short answer is yes. Saudi Arabia, Qatar, the United Arab Emirates, and others have taken a big economic hit during the war because they couldn't export oil and gas. Now, they're wealthy and they will recover as the Strait of Hormuz reopens, but their basic model has been overturned. These were stable, reliable, predictable places that attracted foreign investors, tourists, and it steered clear of the turbulence elsewhere in the region. Now, they're very much part of that turmoil, and they realize how vulnerable they are. Their security is built on a U.S. military presence, and they discovered that protection is far from airtight. Yet, right now, there's no real alternative to U.S. security.
12: And NPR's Greg Myrie has covered the Middle East for many years, and you can hear it in that analysis. Greg, thanks so much.
13: Sure thing, Steve.
14: Let's go deeper now on the Gulf and how the war the U.S. and Israel started in Iran has affected the U.S. relationship with Gulf Arab allies, key defense partners in the region. To talk about that, I'm joined by Dania Dhafer. She is the executive director of the Washington-based think tank Gulf International Forum, and she joins us from Doha, Qatar. Welcome to the program and good morning.
17: Thank you for having me.
14: So during this month's long war, Iran really targeted the Gulf. Hundreds of drones and missiles hit infrastructure, hotels, oil and gas facilities, but the main targets were American bases, right? Does all of this damage change the calculus in countries like Kuwait or Qatar, where you are, about whether it's worth it to have U.S. bases in their countries?
17: I think it's also noteworthy to mention that these bases did serve as a deterrence prior to the U.S. attacking Iran. So it depends how Iran will engage these bases moving forward. Also, the Gulf states still continued with their close alliance with the U.S. As you have seen at the G7, Gulf leaders were sitting with President Trump. But there has been, I say, you know, among thought leaders in the Gulf, questioning the value of bases in the region and the fact that they were able to use U.S. technology as a defense posture, and in some ways that the technology served more valuable than the bases themselves in defending the Gulf states. So there is a debate about whether having technology alone could just serve their defense purposes versus the bases. But I think the base situation is a much more complicated matter that has to do with both the Gulf states and the U.S., what both sides want to do moving forward, just because the U.S. is the Gulf states' most important ally from a security perspective, regardless of what happened.
14: Is the U.S. still seen by leadership there as a reliable defense partner?
17: Well, Anwar Gargash, who's an important figure in Emirati foreign policy, mentioned that, look, it was the U.S.'s defense system that helped us overcome this while Iran was the one shooting the missiles. So I still think, yes, the U.S. is viewed to be more unreliable as time has passed, but at the same time, what are the alternatives? You have a hesitant Europeans, you have China playing a very minimal role, and Russia both giving intelligence to the Iranians against the Gulf states. So in a vacuum, yes, anyone would question the U.S.-Gulf relations, but when you look at the whole pictures collectively speaking, the U.S. is still the best option out of not so good options.
14: Let me ask about that, because as you mentioned, the technology was helpful in the defenses, but also these allies were getting hit because of the U.S.'s role in this war. And now one of President Trump's many goals that he announced the war was about was to eliminate the threat of Iran's short-range ballistic missiles. Now he's saying, no, that's not part of it. It's not in the memo. And Vice President Vance has said, well, you can't tell a country it can't defend itself. And those are the missiles that Iran was using against the Gulf. So what are Gulf countries thinking when they hear that?
17: It's a big a disappointment in general. I think, you know, the whole Strait of Hormuz disruption situation made that the urgent matter and the priority from the perspective of the Gulf states. And therefore, they are prioritizing the Strait of Hormuz because that's linked to their economic and political security. But of course, now when you compare this impending deal with the JCPOA, I mean, it seems like they're in the same situation and a bit worse.
14: We'll have to leave it there. That's Danya Dhafer, Executive Director of the Gulf International Forum. She joined us from Doha, Qatar. Thank you for being on the program. We hope to hear from you on here again soon.
17: Thank you.
12: A Food and Drug Administration committee endorsed the first flu vaccine that uses mRNA technology. NPR health correspondent Rob Stein has the story.
5: mRNA technology was both glorified and vilified during the pandemic, but the important FDA committee voted unanimously in favor of the new mRNA flu vaccine, concluding that it may have some big advantages over traditional vaccines. The Vaccines and Related Biological Products Advisory Committee voted that the benefits of the new mRNA flu vaccine outweigh any risks for adults age 50 and older. Dr. Flora Munoz-Rivas is on the committee. She's an infectious disease expert at the Baylor College of Medicine.
18: The studies that were presented today were very well conducted. They have very clear results that are very robust in terms of demonstrating that additional efficacy above what we know existing standard vaccines can provide.
5: The fate of the vaccine is being closely watched because of the second Trump administration's hostility towards mRNA technology in the wake of the pandemic. The administration cut funding for mRNA vaccine research, and the FDA initially refused to even consider the flu vaccine. But the agency quickly reversed that because of intense criticism, and the top officials who rejected the vaccine recently left the agency. In addition to the vaccine providing potentially stronger protection, many public health and infectious disease experts are excited about the shot because mRNA vaccines can be produced much more reliably and quickly and can be updated much faster than traditional flu immunizations. That could make the mRNA vaccine far more effective when a new flu strain suddenly emerges, like it did this past season, and would be especially important if a flu pandemic erupted. Here's Munoz-Rivas again.
18: This also puts us in a position, having this technology available, to be better prepared for emerging strains or pandemic strains in the future.
5: The FDA usually follows the advice of the agency's advisory committees, but Health Secretary Robert F. Kennedy Jr., who's in charge of the FDA, has long criticized vaccines, especially mRNA vaccines. If Kennedy does allow the FDA to greenlight the mRNA flu vaccine, Moderna, the company that makes the shot, says it could be available for the next flu season. Rob Stein, NPR News.
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2: I'm Kelly J with a check on traffic. So we have a vehicle fire now in Lakeside on the eastbound side of the 8 after Los Coches. Everything's on that right-hand shoulder. You got fire crew returning to the scene because they had left, but it's still smoking, so they're heading back. You have some metal panels in El Cajon on the 8 westbound just past the 67. That's in the center lane. And a surface street crash, Green Canyon Road at Winter Haven. You have a vehicle that unfortunately ran into a tree. KPBS traffic is supported by Unbound, helping children and families in need. 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
20: Good morning. Scott Bass with your surf report. A low tide morning, perhaps football on the beach or surfing. We have a morning marine layer with fading southwest waves on tap. An early onshore breeze chops up the surface. The wave size 2 to 3 to 4 feet with some pluses. Let's call it stomach to shoulder high on average. Larger waves at the south swell locations. And more water on the reefs is going to help us here, but the winds do strengthen as a low pressure lingers about. The water estimated 68, mid-morning northwest breezes. 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

0: things from his stuff.
1: And then you picked up the Juneteenth thing.
0: It just takes me back, I think, to that moment of my life where everything was, you know, it was what it was supposed to be. Do you think he would be proud of me?
1: Yeah, of course he'd be proud of you. I hear him say, man, let's go get a cigar. We're going to go over here and watch Makita. You're standing on the shoulders of a giant. He was fantastic. But hey, I think you embody a lot of your dad. You are the heir apparent, and you have to take the throne.
0: Thank you.
2: Oh, that laughter. Makita Peterson with Tillman Stewart recalling her dad, Horace Peterson III. This year is Makita's 15th year leading the Juneteenth celebration that her father started. Her conversation was recorded as part of StoryCorps' Brightness in Black project, and it's archived at the Library of Congress. 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
11: Live from NPR News in Washington, I'm Dave Mattingly. Israel and Hezbollah have agreed to a ceasefire. That's according to a senior U.S. official who declined to be identified. It was to have taken effect last hour. This follows the latest fighting in southern Lebanon that left at least 18 people dead. Israel says four of its soldiers were killed. Word of the ceasefire follows Vice President Vance postponing his trip to Switzerland for talks with Iran. They were supposed to begin today in Geneva. Lawyers for Luigi Mangione are backing away from plans to mount a psychiatric defense in his state murder trial in New York. That reverses what they said to a judge a day earlier, as NPR's Brian Mann reports.
12: Mangione pleaded not guilty to killing Brian Thompson, CEO of the insurance company United Healthcare, in Manhattan in 2024. At a hearing Wednesday, his team acknowledged Mangione had been undergoing psychiatric evaluation and signaled they would argue he was experiencing an emotional disturbance. But on Thursday, Mangione's team filed a legal document saying that at this time, they no longer plan to introduce psychiatric evidence during the state trial. Former prosecutor and legal analyst Gary Galperin described it as a stunning change, adding what remains is the question of what defense they will pursue at trial. Mangione's attorneys didn't respond to a request for comment. Brian Mann, NPR News, New York.
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13: Good morning. Welcome to Morning Edition on KPBS. I'm Deb Welsh. The San Diego Velodrome, a bicycle racetrack in Balboa Park, is dropping plans to host races that are sanctioned by USA Cycling. That's the national governing body for bike racing. The decision comes after months of debate in the bike racing community over USA Cycling's policy excluding trans women from women's races. While no trans riders have been turned away from the San Diego track, Velodrome Association member Cole Hansen said he was glad the Velodrome is cutting ties with USA Cycling.
14: I mean, the moral choice was really a no-brainer. Like, we can't grow the sport if it's at the expense of especially those who are already marginalized in our community, but really if it's at the expense of anybody's inclusion.
13: Studies have found trans women who take gender-affirming hormone therapy have no competitive advantage in sports. Coming up on Morning Edition, find out what role a needle plays in a scientific experiment involving Isaac Newton's eye.
15: Well, it's eye singular because he only jabs a needle into one of his eyes.
13: More as we explore Lucas Nath's play, Isaac's Eye, the latest play at Onstage Playhouse. That's at 7:45 right here on KPBS. Below average temperatures with marine layer low clouds and fog reaching into portions of the valleys through Sunday. Gusty winds expected in the mountains and deserts this afternoon as well as this evening. Coastal highs today near 71 degrees. Inland highs up to 79 degrees. In the mountains, highs also near 79. It's 7:33.
16: I'm Kelly J with a check on traffic. So crews on scene of a vehicle fire in Lakeside on the eastbound side of the 8 after Los Coches. The right shoulder is where all that action is, and luckily it's very light, so you're not seeing any slowing. Somebody dropped some metal panels in El Cajon on the westbound 8 just past the 67, and those are in the middle of the roadway. And if you're heading on Green Canyon Road, right around Winter Haven, you have a vehicle that went off the shoulder of the roadway and hit a tree, so crews are getting on scene there. 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
17: 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I'm Leila Faldig.
2: And I'm Steve Inskeep. Today, the Obama Presidential Center in Chicago opens its doors to the public.
18: I hope this center will serve as an affirmation of just how special, how precious our democracy truly is.
17: That is former President Barack Obama speaking Thursday at a dedication ceremony that evoked a different era in American politics.
2: NPR senior political correspondent Tamara Keith covered the Obama presidency and is in Chicago having had a look at the center. Tam, good morning.
19: Good morning.
2: What was Obama trying to say?
19: He was saying a lot, but I think distilled his message was about hope and change and the idea that the division and anger that dominates politics now doesn't have to be irreversible. All of the living former presidents were there, but not the current president, Donald Trump. He wasn't invited. And there's this thing that happens when Obama and Clinton and Biden and Bush are all together in one place. When they talk about the American idea and democratic ideals, it reads as an implicit criticism of Trump and his approach to the presidency and his view of the country. Former First Lady Michelle Obama also spoke, and she was not entirely subtle in her remarks. At this point in the clip I'm going to play, she is both bragging on her husband and then delivering a left jab.
20: You were doing the people's work, rescuing our economy, expanding health care, ending a war, ordering the bin Laden raid, saving an auto industry, winning a peace prize.
19: And that laughter slowly grew and drew this audible belly laugh from former Secretary of State and First Lady Hillary Clinton.
2: Tam, I can't help but notice another contrast. The United States is trying to pull together some July 4th celebrations. The Trump administration announced this concert and a bunch of the acts seem to have withdrawn from it. But the Obamas seem not to have had any trouble getting people together for this library celebration.
19: Indeed, they had no trouble at all. By the end of the event, when Stevie Wonder was up on stage with The Roots, Jennifer Hudson, Common, John Legend, Eddie Vedder, Bono, Bruce Springsteen, others I'm probably forgetting, all singing Higher Ground, it felt like being at the Grammys more than being at some stuffy old presidential library dedication. About that museum, I got a chance to visit the center and walk through it earlier this month, and it really does, like that concert event, capture the vibes of the Obama years as if the past decade never happened. But Obama said he doesn't see it as a time capsule.
18: The exhibits in the center are not meant to evoke nostalgia for some gauzy bygone era, some unattainable past that we can dream about and say, oh, we miss you, Barack.
19: He said he wants to remind visitors of what's possible.
2: Well, let's talk about the museum itself and how the story is told. I mean, I do remember in 2008 when Obama was elected, even many people who opposed him said this is a momentous, a very moving moment in American history. But I also remember America being deeply divided then also over Obama. So how are they crafting this story as they tell it now?
19: The museum does not start with Obama's birth in Hawaii. It starts with the Declaration of Independence. And the museum places the Obamas in that long arc of history that the former president often talks about. It includes triumphs and some failures, and leaves open the idea that Obama's legacy hasn't fully been written yet, but may well be determined by what comes next.
2: NPR's Tamara Keith in Chicago, thanks so much.
19: You're welcome.
17: The Federal Gun Control Act makes it a crime for some people to have a firearm. That includes people who are unlawful users of a controlled substance. But the Supreme Court on Thursday sided with a Texas man who uses marijuana a few times a week and was facing up to 15 years in prison for having a gun. Here to talk about this decision is Amy Howe, the co-founder of SCOTUS Blog. Good morning and welcome back to the program, Amy.
1: Good morning. Thanks for having me.
17: So Justice Neil Gorsuch wrote the court's opinion. What was the ruling?
1: Yeah, so the ruling is that this provision, the court did not say that it was unconstitutional in all cases, but that it was unconstitutional at least as applied to this man, Ali Hamani.
17: So it's a very narrow ruling?
1: Yes and no. I mean, it is a narrow ruling, Justice Gorsuch said, but it is fairly important because the government's reading was so broad. The government's argument was that, you know, we don't have to show that you are, you know, using marijuana or some illegal drug so often that you are incapacitated or a danger. All we need to show is that you use marijuana or some other illegal substance. Justice Gorsuch said, for example, someone who uses her spouse's Ambien could also be charged under this law, and that you have a gun, and then you could face up to 15 years in prison. And so it's going to make it much harder to bring these kinds of prosecutions going forward.
17: Is this seen as a win for groups that advocate for Second Amendment rights?
1: It is a win in the sense that, you know, as Justice Gorsuch said in his opinion, you know, marijuana is pretty ubiquitous in our society. He said almost as many adults use marijuana as they do alcohol. You know, it is not something necessarily that is going to have a lot of impact necessarily on other gun rights cases going forward, because the court's rulings in these cases seem to be pretty idiosyncratic. The court said back in 2022 that if the government wants to place restrictions on gun rights, it needs to be able to point to similar restrictions in early U.S. history. And what the court said in this case is that the early U.S. history that the government pointed to in this case just doesn't work. But that doesn't mean that the next time the U.S. government or the state government wants to do it and comes up with some other historical analogy that it will or won't work. And in fact, right now, we're still waiting on another decision out of Hawaii. It's a challenge to a Hawaii law that bars gun owners from bringing guns onto private property without the property owner's express permission. And in that that case, the U.S. government actually sided with the challengers, the people challenging the Hawaii law. And after the oral argument, the justices seemed skeptical of the Hawaii law. So there's not necessarily a through line in these gun rights cases.
17: Really quickly, I mean, you point out how ubiquitous, or at least the ruling did, marijuana usage is now. It's legal in 40 states. Federal government has moved marijuana from Schedule 1 to Schedule 3. But it's also a federal crime still. So how did the ruling address that?
1: Yeah, so Justice Gorsuch said essentially the government is kind of talking out of both sides of its mouth. As you say, while this litigation was going on, the government downgraded marijuana's classification and is legal in a lot of states. There's a lot fewer federal prosecutions for possession. It's just not dangerous, as the government says.
17: Amy Howe is a co-founder of SCOTUS Blog. Thank you for your time.
1: Thank you.
17: This is NPR News.
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16: I'm Kelly J with a check on traffic. So if you're heading through El Cajon, somebody dropped some metal panels on the westbound side of the 8 just past the 67, and it landed right in the middle of the roadway. And fire crews mopping up an earlier vehicle fire in Lakeside on the eastbound 8 right after Los Coches. That one's on that right-hand shoulder. Overall, everything really light out there because it is a holiday and it is Friday, so it's a good drive. 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
13: Good morning. You're listening to Morning Edition on KPBS. I'm Deb Welsh. San Diego City budget will dedicate tens of millions of dollars to repairing city roads over the next year. Public Matters reporter Jake Gatta tells us that's not nearly enough to maintain the city's vast network of streets that are only getting worse.
22: San Diego's roads are crumbling faster than the city can fix them. The Transportation Department says it needs $1.8 billion over 10 years to keep the network in acceptable condition. Mayor Todd Gloria said multiple times during the budget process that fixing the roads was a priority, but recent budgets have been far short of what the Transportation Department says it needs. Long term, that means a crumbling network that will only cost more to fix in the future. Former San Diego City Planning Director Bill Fulton said a big problem is the city's low-density neighborhoods.
23: When you have a sprawling city, the math doesn't add up between the amount of tax revenue coming in and the amount of money that has to go out the door for services.
22: That low density also makes other options besides driving more difficult. So what can be done? Shane Phillips with the UCLA Luskin School of Public Affairs says building more homes around the infrastructure we do have would help.
24: We're not talking high-rise housing necessarily, just denser than 5 homes an acre or something like that that you'll often see in suburbs.
22: San Diego is building a lot of homes in its urban core, but expanding that sort of development to other neighborhoods hasn't happened yet. Jake Gatta, KPBS News.
13: 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Next week, Onstage Playhouse opens Isaac's Eye, a play about renowned 17th century scientist Isaac Newton and an experiment involving a very large needle. KPBS Arts reporter Beth Accomando stopped by a rehearsal to learn more.
25: At Onstage Playhouse on Wednesday night, it was hard not to notice the 12-inch upholstery needle prominently sitting on the table at rehearsal. The clue to its purpose lies in the title of the play, Isaac's Eye.
15: Well, it's eye singular because he only jams a needle into one of his eyes.
25: That's certainly attention-grabbing. In fact, playwright Lucas Nath couldn't forget about it after listening to an NPR story on the 10 greatest experiments, one of which involved 17th century scientist Isaac Newton, explains James P. Darvis.
15: He finished that segment, was walking home in New York, and this insanely beautiful, fantastical, somewhat fact-based world started populating his head, and he wrote this wonderful play.
25: Darvis, who's both the artistic director of Onstage Playhouse and the director of Isaac's Eye, says Nath pits Newton against fellow scientist Robert Hooke.
15: The story is Isaac writes to Robert Hooke, who's a member of the Royal Society. And young Isaac Newton feels he has to become a member of the Royal Society in order to have his brilliance recognized, certified, and published.
25: You could call the play a creative experiment in which Nath mixes truth with fiction and then steps back to see what happens.
15: Our story starts with a character by the name of the actor. He addresses the audience and he talks about how Isaac Newton believed there was ether everywhere. And because he believed that ether was everywhere, he was able to believe in things that weren't really there.
4: It is not real. Ether is not a thing.
25: Explains Julian Flores, the actor playing the actor. He also plays the dying man named Sam, who stands in for the common folk.
4: Those people who are not exactly in the highest ranks of society, but their existence or humanity is something that this play highlights.
25: It's a humanity the scientists overlook.
15: Robert Hooke, as he's traveling, runs into the dying man named Sam, who is poor, less than human, and he's dying of the plague on the side of the road. And Robert Hooke goes, this is the person we can do the experiment on. And they bring him to Isaac's house and they jam a needle in his eye.
5: Feels like the needle might just pop my eyeball.
6: I'm talking about what you see, not what you feel.
5: I don't understand the difference, I say.
6: I don't think he's very good at this.
5: He says?
6: Aya doesn't seem to be having any trouble. Are you having any trouble, Sam?
7: He's not being very descriptive. I think we need someone smarter.
5: Smarter?
6: I'm not very smart.
5: You know, I'm just trying to keep up here. This is a pretty unusual situation.
6: Okay, I think we have what we need.
25: Tom Stewart plays Hooke and says the play is about ambition.
8: At the center of it are these two incredibly ambitious men. And I think it connects with a lot of people trying to decide, you know, what's my identity? Is it what I do for a job? Is it my personal life? And both Robert Hooke and Isaac Newton are being kind of pulled in two different directions in terms of, do you want to be happy or do you want to be successful?
25: Max Bergstrand plays Newton.
9: The two things that are the core tenets of this play are love and legacy. And we see how that works for each of the characters, what they love and what they want to be remembered by.
25: Hooke has largely been forgotten outside the scientific community, while Newton remains widely known, if only for the story about an apple hitting him on his head. The play's historical fiction suggests a reason why.
8: Any suspicion you might have that Isaac Newton was involved in writing Robert Hooke out of history, it's kind of where the playwright's going, but what it's doing with it is completely fantastical. And thankfully, the playwright is playful and honest about that.
25: The play leaves audiences to reach their own conclusions. To help them decide, everything that's true in the play is written on the theater walls. So in this experiment, the audience becomes the unknown factor, reacting differently every night. Beth Accomando, KPBS News.
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16: I'm Kelly J with a check on traffic. Somebody dropped a chair if you're heading through National City, and this one landed on the 805 northbound just before 43rd Street. So center lane blocked there. Looks like actually the second lane from the right. And that earlier vehicle fire in Lakeside, 8 eastbound after Los Coches, a little bit of action there. Everything is on that right-hand shoulder, and luckily it's very light out there right now, so not seeing any delays. 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
26: From Marketplace in Washington, I'm Kimberly Adams. This Juneteenth, we're checking in on the state of higher education among Black Americans. Earlier this year, the Pew Research Center released an analysis of government data and found that in 2024, the percentage of Black adults in the U.S. over the age of 25 who'd earned a bachelor's degree or a higher credential hit nearly 28%. That's almost double what it was in the year 2000. Marketplace's Stephanie Hughes took a look at the history behind those numbers and what's ahead.
10: For decades after emancipation, there was an active movement to keep Black people uneducated. Dominique Baker is at the University of Delaware.
11: Historically, we purposefully created policies to stop Black people from going to college. And in more recent decades, we had taken the steps to actually lessen the impact of those historical policies.
10: Baker says that includes the passage of the Civil Rights Act, which provided protections against discrimination.
11: And it takes a while for that to show up. And so that is why we start seeing much higher attainment in recent decades.
10: But in the past few years, there have been changes in education policy. In 2023, the Supreme Court ruled that colleges can no longer legally consider race in admissions. Now, schools including Johns Hopkins and MIT have fewer Black students enrolling. Both Texas and Florida have banned DEI programs at public colleges. And Jordan Nellums with the Century Foundation says schools elsewhere have rolled them back, which leaves students with less mentorship and support.
12: They may end up thinking that college isn't for them.
10: Nellums says these programs are designed to help students succeed, and he calls their elimination a potential disaster for Black educational attainment. I'm Stephanie Hughes from Marketplace.
26: Juneteenth is a federal holiday, and non-essential federal workers are supposed to get the day off, but it's only a permanent paid holiday in 31 states and Washington, D.C., according to PolitiFact. PolitiFact also points to a survey from consulting firm Mercer, which found that even though private employers don't have to give workers the day off, about 41% of companies with 500 or more employees do. U.S. markets are closed today for Juneteenth, but oil markets remain open, with Brent crude trading at $79.90 a barrel and West Texas Intermediate crude trading at $76.75 a barrel.

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1: All right, work with me here. 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
4: I'm Kelly Jay with a check on traffic. So we do have a stall on the westbound 8 off-ramp to Mission Bay. It looks like it is blocking the right-hand lane of that off-ramp. On the 5 northbound, just before Pacific Highway, you have a large cart that got dropped right in the middle of the roadway. And if you're coming through Menifee, 215 southbound, your off-ramp to Newport Road, partially blocked by a stall as well. Looks like that one's in the right-hand lane. 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
0: It's Morning Edition from NPR News. I'm Leila Fadel.
6: And I'm Steve Inskeep. The maker of Snapchat is releasing augmented reality glasses. You, too, can augment reality for a little over $2,000. Reality remains free. What's the sales pitch, the value proposition? Joanna Stern is a tech journalist and editor-in-chief of the New Things newsletter and video series. Good morning.
7: Good morning.
6: I love the CEO's description of these augmented reality glasses. You can at last stop staring at your phone and stare instead at your glasses. So what do they do?
7: So this is what we have coming up in the future here. These are glasses that project or show in your real world digital information. So again, you don't have to look down at your phone, as the pitch says. You can look through your glasses and see digital information, see the maps you want to see.
6: My lens becomes the screen. Is that right?
7: That's right.
6: Okay. Keep going.
7: And there's the pitches that you can see lots of things that you'd want to maybe look at on your phone, but you don't have to look down at it, right? So maps is always the one that's sort of the dream scenario. You're walking down the street. It shows you the which way you got to go. Then there's games, which was another big pitch of Snapchat here. And then there's the advent here of AI and the idea that you might be looking at something. You can ask the AI assistant in your ear, what am I looking at? Tell me a little bit about this. Help me fix this. And you're hearing and seeing instructions to do that thing or getting that information.
6: Okay, so I'm mocking this idea, and yet as you describe it, it sounds pretty cool. Did you try them out?
7: I have not tried these specific ones out, but this has been the holy grail and the dream of the tech industry for the last number of years, and it continues to be. So I've tried many of these over the years. And lots of people right now mocking these snap glasses, the specs online, really tons of funny memes and pictures of the CEO, Evan Spiegel, wearing these big glasses. But even though they're big, there's something very important when you look at them, is that there is no big computer attached to them. All the technology's in the glasses, and that's been the really hard thing for these tech companies to do, is fit the processor, the battery, all of the optics that needs to go in to put a screen into a pair of glasses. Other companies have put this in a sort of a puck that you wear that with a wire that might attach to the glasses, or a wireless puck or a wireless kind of computer that's attached to power them. What Snap is doing is they're putting it all into the glasses. Meta, other companies are all trying to work on this as well.
6: Okay, so assuming that it works, that consumers like it, is this the future?
7: Every tech company right now is trying to work on this future, or at least the consumer tech companies, right? We know that Meta is working on this. They've shown lots of prototypes of this, and they've said that they're working. They've put lots of money, billions of dollars into this. There's a lot of reporting that Apple is working on this. Google is working on this, especially as AI is coming up. They all believe there's another type of device, another type of gadget that's going to be the future of computing. And many of them believe glasses is it.
6: I'm just fascinated by the idea that lots of people in society are thinking we're spending too much time on our phones. We're spending too much time in that kind of other world, in the online world. And yet the producers seem to be going in the opposite direction. Spend more time. Make it easier.
7: Well, don't spend time on your phone. Spend time on this new connected device. And also, don't forget the irony here. They're the ones that sold us the phone and all the addicting apps. But here's a new technology to take you away from the technology we told you you needed.
6: Joanna Stern is a tech journalist and editor-in-chief of the New Things newsletter and video series. Thanks so much.
7: Thank you.
6: Just plain reality. This is Morning Edition from NPR News. I'm Steve Inskeep.
0: And I'm Layla Faldin. Happy Juneteenth.
8: KPBS News Time, 8:48. For months, San Diego's bicycle racing community has been mired in controversy surrounding the inclusion of transgender athletes. KPBS Metro reporter Andrew Bowen says the city's premier bike racing organization is reversing course.
9: The San Diego Velodrome is a bicycle racetrack in Balboa Park. In April, it hosted a race that was certified by USA Cycling, the national governing body for bike racing. Last year, USA Cycling adopted a policy that excludes trans women from women's races. This sparked an outcry from trans cyclists and their allies at the Velodrome. They argued collaboration with USA Cycling made the Velodrome complicit in transphobia. No trans riders were turned away at the April race, and supporters of USA Cycling said they just want more opportunities to take part in the national competitive circuit. On Sunday, the Velodrome Association board failed to agree on a plan to continue USA Cycling races. That means those races are finished, at least through the end of the year. Velodrome member Cole Hansen said he's pleased.
10: I think there's a lot of work to do to make sure that everyone understands why this was so important to a lot of the community, and not to leave a schism in the community.
9: Studies have found trans women who take gender-affirming hormone therapy have no competitive advantage in sports and have similar strength and endurance to cisgender women. Andrew Bowen, KPBS News.
8: A weak low-pressure system moving near the West Coast will bring cooler weather today and tomorrow. High temperatures in the mountains and valleys should drop 5 to 10 degrees below average. However, by the middle of next week, it should be much warmer. Low clouds will spread inland across most valleys late each night and each morning. Coastal highs today near 71 degrees, inland highs up to 79. In the mountains, highs also near 79. Desert highs today up to 101 degrees. This is Morning Edition on KPBS.
4: I'm Kelly J with a check on traffic. So if you're heading on the northbound side of the 5 at Claremont, just before Claremont, looks like somebody dropped a large box, came to rest in that second lane from the left. Also, we have a crash on the 163 southbound just before the 15, so that is blocking that right-hand lane. If you're heading on the 15 southbound right about Miramar Way, looks like we do have a crash here as well. There's some metal debris in lane, so a little bit busy there. Luckily, very light overall, so just a minor slowing. KPBS has partnered with StoryCorps for One Small Step. 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
0: It's Morning Edition from NPR News. I'm Layla Faldin.
6: And I'm Steve Inskeep. As listeners to this program know, an NPR PBS News Marist poll out this week found just 36% of Americans approve of President Trump's job performance. 36%. That's driven in large part by the war with Iran. And even though Trump says the war is coming to an end, two online focus groups of Wisconsin swing voters found that people are still frustrated. NPR's Ashley Lopez reports.
13: As far as Josh is concerned, there is very little that is going right for President Trump at this moment. it seems to me like pick your issue and things are not going well for him. I mean, we got this stupid war in Iran and it turns out that we actually aren't getting anything out of it. All we got was $4 gas.
14: Josh participated in online focus groups with 12 other voters in Wisconsin who voted for Joe Biden in 2020 and then Trump in 2024. They have a range of political affiliations and they all participated under the agreement their last names wouldn't be used. Not a single one of them said they think the war in Iran was worth it. Here's Tammy.
15: I just don't think the way that everybody else had to suffer through the tantrums of these two playing tug of war. I just don't think that it was fair to the American people. I don't think that anybody was a real winner here. I think we just suffered.
14: Trump is touting his tentative agreement with Iran, but the prospect of the war ending isn't exactly making these voters feel any better. Rich Tao is the president of Engages, a messaging firm that partners with market researcher Sago for these groups. Tao, who moderated these conversations, has been hearing voters complain about this war since it started months ago.
16: They were never on board. Not at the beginning, not in the middle, and as we just learned, not at the end either, judging from what we heard from Wisconsin swing voters.
14: A big part of the reason voters say none of this was worth it is because it's come at a cost. And all but one of these voters blames Trump for their economic pain. Tao says 10 of these 13 voters say Trump is out of touch with their financial concerns.
16: There's a clear disconnect between how the president's operating on the economy and what their needs are. And six of them even told us that they've given up something they used to enjoy in order to make ends meet.
14: Here's what voters had to say when Tao asked them what specifically they had to cut out of their budgets lately.
16: Josh, what have you had to give up?
13: Streaming subscriptions.
16: Corey?
17: I'm a big guy to eating out for me and my family, not as much. We're cooking at home a lot more often and then less family vacations.
16: Robin?
18: I had to raise all my deductibles on everything, my car insurance, my health insurance, to lower my premiums so that I can continue to make it.
16: Okay. And Jalen?
19: Yeah, I've given up all my extracurricular hobbies, paddleboarding, yoga, and then a lot of my subscriptions I've cut out along with my daily coffee, which is minor, but all things that I've had to give up to make ends meet.
14: This economic frustration is in the backdrop of what is supposed to be a celebratory time for the country. Independence Day is coming up, and it happens to be the country's 250th birthday. Voters say they have mixed feelings about this. Here's Tammy again.
15: I'm stuck in the middle. I mean, there's some things I could celebrate, but then there's a lot of things that I'm in sorrow for.
14: But other voters like Robin are taking a longer view on the country's track record.
18: I think America is more than the sum of the last 4 years. And if you look at the whole aggregate of where it started to where we are now, there's more positive than negative.
14: Another voter mused that although the U.S. has been involved in military conflicts abroad throughout much of the last several years, there hasn't been war on U.S. soil. He said that's something worth celebrating. Ashley Lopez, NPR News.
0: Can you taste history? What about drink it? Two of our NPR colleagues were invited to the New York Public Library to find out. NPR's Jennifer Venasco has more.
20: It's 9 a.m. on a weekday morning, and producer Janet Ujung Lee and I are standing outside the main library in Manhattan, getting ready for a beer.
21: I don't know the last time I drank this early or that I woke up to drink.
20: But we're not here to drink just any beer. We're headed inside to taste a beer brewed from George Washington's 1757 recipe, which he wrote in a notebook during the French and Indian War.
22: It was a young colonel in the Virginia militia making something called small beer.
20: Curator and historian Julia Golia directs the New York Public Library's 42nd Street Research Library. She says small beer was called that because of the low alcohol content, about 1 to 3%. People drank it because of a lack of clean drinking water.
22: If everybody in your army got dysentery, you were in big trouble. Small beer to the rescue.
20: She says everyone drank small beer, men, women, and kids. In honor of America 250, the library asked local brewery Talaya to brew a couple hundred original bottles for the library's use. It won't be sold commercially. A more contemporary version will be sold at Talaya's tap rooms in New York.
23: I'm excited. Okay, should we try?
20: Yeah. Talaya brewmaster Eric Brown opens a bottle with their version of the original brew.
24: We took the recipe from the notebook, kind of followed it as closely as possible.
20: The ingredients are pretty simple. water, hops, yeast, and a lot of molasses.
21: Whoa. I don't know what I was expecting, but it kind of tastes like woody.
1: It's almost like a little like burnt sugar feeling at the end, I feel like.
2: Yeah, but it still has that kind of like characteristic cookie kind of spice, a little bit of minerality from the molasses.
20: It's a dark amber, the color of an Irish red ale. And it's cloudy, not filtered. The flavor is complex. It shifts in your mouth, more like wine. And it was served at room temperature.
21: Folks who like amber lagers, you know, even like whiskey, like dark liquor drinkers would really like this. Wow, I'm into it.
20: Then we try the new version called Liberty Lager. Brown says they wanted it to be reminiscent of Washington's beer without being too literal, meaning no molasses.
21: Definitely a little more drinkable and lighter, and I can see that. But I'm kind of enjoying how funky the first one is, the OG recipe.
20: If you want to try that OG recipe, you can brew it at home. It's in the New York Public Library's collection and on their website. But Brown has a couple tips. Use baking molasses, go to a brewery supply store for a pure line of yeast, and keep everything very clean. Cheers. Jennifer Venasco, NPR News, New York.
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0: Live from NPR News in Washington, I'm Janine Herbst. Israel and the militant group Hezbollah in Lebanon announced a ceasefire today, but the fighting hasn't stopped. Lebanon says at least 47 people, including children, were killed in Israeli strikes today. Israel says four soldiers died as troops pushed further into southern Lebanon. This after Iran postponed today's planned talks on the U.S.-Iranian ceasefire deal. Several Republican lawmakers have blasted that deal, and Dalia Scheinlin, a political advisor based in Tel Aviv, says it's not good for the U.S. or Israel.
1: The current memorandum of understanding is extremely vague. It stops the war before Israelis believe the goals have been accomplished. I mean, it's not just a matter of belief. The aims Israel and the U.S. set out had not been accomplished. And it's opening the pathway for an agreement that looks very poor from Israeli perspective. So there's a lot of confusion and, you know, disappointment and fear.
0: Speaking there to NPR's Here and Now. For Iran, she says the country has much more leverage now because it showed the world that its control of the Strait of Hormuz gives Tehran considerable bargaining power. Researchers are calling on the Trump administration to revoke a new ban on a certain type of data privacy protection at the Census Bureau. NPR's Hansi Lo Wang has more.
2: Federal law requires the Census Bureau to keep people anonymous in its statistics. The Trump administration has banned one of the main ways the Bureau has done that, adding what's known as statistical noise to make certain data fuzzy, especially data about local areas and minority populations who could be easy to identify. In a statement, Commerce Department spokesperson Kristen Eichemer says the indiscriminate use of noise infusion has undermined confidence in the department's products and cast doubt on their integrity. Eichemer did not respond when NPR asked for examples. Beth Jarris of the Association of Public Data Users is concerned the ban comes with little explanation.
3: It takes the public out of the process. It takes the experts out of the process. This feels very much like a political choice.
2: The Census Bureau took down multiple pages about data privacy protections from its website. Hansi Lo Wang, NPR News.
0: At least 159 service members have the flu. Two are hospitalized amid a flu outbreak at Lackland Air Force Base in San Antonio. Texas Public Radio's David Martin Davies has more.
4: San Antonio Congressman Joaquin Castro confirmed the spike in cases in a social media post. He also said one recruit from the 37th Training Wing died this week from a medical emergency, but it's not clear at this time if that was directly related to the flu. Military medical personnel are isolating and treating trainees who show symptoms and monitoring those who may have been exposed. 2 months ago, Defense Secretary Pete Hegseth ended mandatory influenza vaccinations for military personnel. Castro was calling that decision reckless and has requested a full investigation into the outbreak and the trainee's death. For NPR News, I'm David Martin Davies in San Antonio.
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6: Live for KPBS in San Diego, I'm Deb Welsh. Nearly 9 in 10 Muslims in San Diego say they feel less safe in their communities a month after the deadly shooting at the Islamic Center of San Diego. That's according to a recently released UC San Diego survey. Tazeen Nizam is the executive director of the Council on American Islamic Relations, or CARE.
7: This incident did not happen in a vacuum. This incident was a cause of politicians ignoring the concerns of the Muslim community.
6: Nizam said CARE is also collecting data regarding online hate speech following the shooting. As tens of thousands of race fans descend on Coronado this weekend, Caltrans is warning motorists of heavy traffic. About 50,000 fans are expected to attend the 3 days of racing at Naval Air Station North Island today through Sunday. Here's on-base San Diego NASCAR track president Amy Lupo.
8: We've been looking at these structures on a map for 18 months, and to see it coming to life is truly exceptional.
6: Caltrans is warning motorists not attending the race to avoid Coronado altogether this weekend. It says to expect heavy delays on the bridge and possibly surrounding freeways, too. The Juneteenth Community Block Party gets underway this hour in North Park. Festivities are being held at the corner of Louisiana Street and University Avenue with music, vendors, and more. I'm Deb Welsh. This is KPBS News in San Diego.
9: Dozens of immigrants detained at the Otay Mesa Detention Center have reported concerns over healthcare access. We hear about an investigation into medical neglect and the impact it's had on physical and mental health of those in custody there. Then, the nature of fatherhood has changed a lot through the generations. We learn more about the science of being a dad. KPBS Roundtable starts now. We're almost a year and a half into the Trump administration's mass deportation campaign, and by now, we're starting to get a clearer picture of what's happening inside detention centers across the country. That includes places like the Otay Mesa Detention Center here in San Diego County. A new investigation from iNews Source outlines a pattern of concerns around medical care inside that center. From isolation to medical delays, it raises serious questions about oversight and accountability. Joining me now to unpack their findings are two journalists with iNews Source. Sophia Mejias-Pasco is an investigative border and immigration reporter, and Jake Kincaid is their investigative federal impact reporter. Sophia, Jake, welcome to Roundtable.
10: Thanks for having us.
11: Thanks for having us.
9: So, Sophia, take me back to where this reporting started for you. When did you start looking into what's been happening at the Otay Mesa Detention Center?
10: Sure. I'll start with my side and then let Jake tell his side of the story. But late last year, I started looking into habeas corpus petitions. And these are essentially legal filings from immigrants challenging their detention by ICE. So in this case, immigrants mostly who were detained at the Otay Mesa Detention Center. And really, I was reporting on the astonishing rise in the number of these filings. But what I was noticing is that in many of them, immigrants were describing the conditions inside the Otay Mesa Detention Center, including medical care. So I think as the months went on, there was a lot of interest in what was happening inside Otay Mesa. There was sort of tidbits that were coming out here and there of what conditions might be like. But at some point in this project, we decided, okay, we were going to look through as many of these petitions as we can in a certain time period and try to understand how many immigrants were talking about medical care in these petitions and what exactly they were talking about.
9: Yeah, and Jake, talk about at what point did your reporting cross paths with what Sophia was looking into? Jake? I think we lost you there. So, Sophia...
11: There we go, sorry.
9: Oh, go ahead.
11: Yeah, I actually filed a request back in August of last year to get these 911 calls. And it took a very long time for the records to come in, but they sort of trickled in. And as time went on, we wanted to, you know, pair the data with, you know, actual stories of people on the inside. And so... You know, we realized that the best way to do that, we tried a few things that didn't work, was to, you know, use the stories from the habeas petitions and use that as a way to contact people.
9: Yeah. And Sophia, you kind of combed through a lot of these court records, as you've been kind of mentioning. What were some of the biggest through lines that emerged for you?
10: Yeah, so after going through more than 500 of these petitions, we found dozens that had mentioned concerns over healthcare inside or the level of care at Otay Mesa. Specifically, we found actually almost 70 petitions that mentioned these themes, and they included concerns, really everything from like basic ailments to, you know, people with serious conditions. In one case, you know, maybe on the less serious side, there was a man who said he wasn't receiving medication for his blood pressure. And then on the other end of the spectrum, there was a man with a rare progressive liver condition who, you know, his doctors had written multiple letters saying that he required intense medical surveillance and treatment. And, you know, those were both things that he said he wasn't getting at Otay Mesa. So we really saw a broad range of health concerns that people inside had, in particular, people with chronic conditions, right, who needed regular treatment, who needed regular medication. They were represented also among these petitions and among the people who were complaining about the conditions inside. So some of the conditions that people were saying that they were concerned about, asthma, Crohn's disease, diabetes, certainly was among those, you know, just people who had these conditions that required regular treatment routines that they say were disrupted while they were detained.
9: Right. And a lot of these can be serious, you know, medical, serious medical things can happen from them. But with medication, regular medication, they can be kind of put at bay. As you mentioned, diabetes there was one. And you focused one of your stories on telling us the story of Hannah Engen. Tell us about her and her experience in the Otay Mesa Detention Center.
10: Yeah, so I'll just start with Hannah as a person a little bit. She was 24 when this happened. She came to the U.S. first on a student visa, and she eventually met her now husband playing volleyball in Mission Beach. So they were in the process of getting a green card for Hannah when they were going to a scheduled appointment, a scheduled check-in with immigration authorities, and they had their interview. Everything went normal. And at the end of the interview, she says, you know, the person interviewing said, there are some ICE agents here to talk to you. And that's when she was detained. And Hannah is a type 1 diabetic. So immediately when she was detained, she was very, very concerned because she spent years with this condition, sort of learning how to deal with it. And, you know, it's something where she takes up to 10 shots of insulin a day, and she's constantly checking her blood sugar and trying to adjust, you know, her lifestyle to match her blood sugar with diet and exercise and all of these things that she had spent sort of years learning how to carefully control. Now she was worried about how that was all going to work in detention. And it turns out, you know, from what she's told us, that her diabetes was not cared for how she would care for it outside of the detention setting. So, for example, her insulin wasn't timed to meals. She ended up going, you know, she told us she went through these chaotic episodes of high blood sugar that really left her fearful that she wouldn't make it out of detention. And when she tried to ask for help, you know, sometimes she felt ignored by medical staff. And, you know, she really didn't get the care that she would have needed and really what doctors said would be appropriate.
9: And Jake, you brought the details of Hannah's experience to several medical experts. What did they tell you?
11: That's right. And yeah, an important point is she wasn't getting the care that, you know, she had at home. And that's, you know, is what is incumbent on ICE and course of to provide detention is the level of care that that person, you know, has in the community, especially for a condition like hers. And, you know, what they said was that the level of care she received was potentially life threatening for a type 1 diabetic and, you know, well beyond what standard medical care would be. And that sort of dovetailed in an interesting way with what we were seeing in the 911 call data, and that there's, you know, almost a fifth of the calls were for seizures. And that's a similar condition to type 1 diabetes in the way that it requires very precise, regular administration of medication. And if that doesn't happen, then it quickly becomes an obvious medical emergency and, you know, people start having seizures. And so, you know, experts that we brought that to said that that was well above what would be expected in the normal population and in the normal proportion of 911 calls. And, you know, it could suggest that there's a similar issue in being on top of medication distributions.
9: Sophia, you also reached out to Immigration and Customs Enforcement and CoreCivic. It's the private company that runs the Otay Mesa facility. How did they respond?
10: Yeah, so they did not respond to the specific cases that we brought to them, including Hannah. But they did say, CoreCivic says that they administer insulin and blood sugar checks, quote, when indicated, but they didn't tell us exactly when that was or why they weren't timed to meals, as Hannah had told us. CoreCivic told us that when it comes to chronic conditions, they have, well, for everybody, they have nurses that do intake when someone is brought into the Otay Mesa Detention Center. They check for chronic conditions. They said that immigrant detainees have daily access to sign up for medical care and appointments, and that they can make urgent requests for appointments. But again, they didn't respond to really the specific cases that we were bringing to them. And ICE, for its part, said that detainees have access to to 24-hour access to emergency medical care, as well as, you know, mental health care and regular medical care. And they said that the medical care that detainees receive in ICE custody is some of the best that they have received in their lives.
9: Jake, I want to talk a little bit about oversight. I mean, you each have been talking about the journey you've gone on to kind of like going through all these records to find out what's actually happening. Many of local leaders, national leaders have also been kind of undertaking similar efforts. U.S. Representatives Sarah Jacobs, Mike Levin, they conducted several inspections of Otay Mesa. What did they find, just generally speaking?
11: I mean, they came out and said that, you know, they found that the conditions were generally acceptable, but in many cases, in those inspections, they weren't, you know, given full access to speak with detainees. And, you know, when the county went in, they weren't given access to the medical records the first time. You know, last week, the county was actually able to complete one of those inspections. So it's going to be interesting to see what they did find. They did seemed to suggest when I spoke with them that there wasn't any obstruction this time around. So there's a report expected to come out in a few weeks. But yeah, that was one of the big reasons we really wanted to dig into this reporting. If we felt like, you know, even Congress isn't able to speak with people on the inside, it seemed really important to try and find out ourselves and to lift up those stories.
9: Yeah. And Sophia, San Diego County Board of Supervisors actually sued DHS in order to inspect that facility. They finally got access last Friday. What are you watching for? I think a report there is expected later this summer as well, right?
10: Yeah. And Jake can speak to the timing on that report, I think. But, you know, I think there's an obvious disconnect between what we're seeing in these, you know, in these petitions and these allegations from immigrants who are detained inside, and then what members of Congress have found when they've done their inspection. You know, like Jake mentioned, there's been some barriers at times to those inspections, like not being able to interview the detainees and at one point having to give advance notice. But I think, you know, what we're going to be looking for is like whether or not the gap between what detainees are saying is happening and what elected officials find is happening, whether that gap is closed at all, or whether we know any more about sort of why we're getting such different results on those ends.
9: And Sophia, bringing it back to Hannah's story, I mean, what can you tell us about how she's doing now? And yeah, where how she's feeling about that experience and where that goes for her?
10: Yeah, I think she would say, you know, she is recovering from her experience. She said she lost some weight while she was detained and some muscle. And I think as someone who has spent most of her life trying to manage her condition responsibly, she's just trying to get back to the basics, you know, working out again, seeing friends again, and sort of getting her body back to the state that it was in before she was detained. She's still in that process for her green card application. But I think, you know, she's sort of still dealing with the mental effects of her detention. I think it the loss of control that she felt over her own care was something that still is with her today and something that she's still trying to get over.
9: Jake,
11: what I found in speaking with the other people mentioned similar stories that this burden sort of persisted after their care was disrupted. And you know, one of the researchers that I spoke to who does research in California detention centers specifically has a study coming out that shows that these the mental health effects of having disruptions in care can persist for years and years. So you know, what she was experiencing being released from detention not long ago, something that, you know, is shown to be something that affects them long term.
9: More to follow up there. I've been speaking with Sophia Mejias-Pasco, investigative border and immigration reporter with iNews Source, along with Jake Kincaid. He's investigative federal impact reporter there. We'll link to their full investigation on our website at kpbs.org and in our show notes. Sophia, Jake, thanks so much for being here.
10: Thank you.
11: Thanks for having us.
9: Coming up, with Father's Day coming up this weekend, we take a look into the science of fatherhood. Stay tuned. Roundtable's back after the break.

0: Live for KPBS in San Diego, I'm Deb Welch. The White House says Vice President J.D. Vance is delaying his trip to Switzerland to lead nuclear negotiations with Iran. The postponement follows reports that Iran is delaying its delegation due to Israel's military actions in Lebanon. The U.S. military has attacked a boat accused of smuggling drugs in the eastern Pacific Ocean, killing three people. Thursday's attack brings the number of people who've been killed in boat strikes by the U.S. military to at least 211 since the Trump administration began targeting those it calls narco-terrorists in early September. The FBI is offering a reward of up to $25,000 for information leading to the arrest and conviction of the suspect in a string of freeway shootings in Kansas City, Missouri. Officials say 22-year-old Oscar Sanchez Munoz is armed and dangerous. Two Northern California stores were burglarized and had thousands of dollars worth of Pokemon trading cards stolen within hours of each other this week. Stockton investigators say the burglaries are the latest in a string of Pokemon card thefts across the country. Sunday is the longest day of the year in the Northern Hemisphere. The solstice marks the start of astronomical summer north of the equator. Now, your updated forecast from the Weather Channel.
1: Bright, comfortable weather here at midday, as we are expecting coastal highs to sit around 71 this afternoon. Refreshing west wind at about 5 to 10. If you're traveling eastward, the valleys will see readings in the low 80s and low deserts making near 100 degrees. There will be some howling winds kicking up the sand and dust. And, of course, also a quick warning if you're headed to the beach, be on the watch for some dangerous surf there as we move on through the afternoon. As we roll through the evening, we will see a blanket of clouds roll back into the coast and western valleys, mild overnight lows in the lower 60s. The weekend coming up, below average temperatures expected. Night and morning, low clouds at the coast, sunshine elsewhere, coastal highs around 71, 80s in the inland valleys, triple-digit heat will be found in the desert, a significant warm-up coming toward the end of the five-day forecast, with major heat in the desert and a moderate risk for heat in the inland valleys Wednesday and Thursday. Richard DeWedding at the Weather Channel.
2: Good afternoon, Scott Bass with your surf report. Onshore winds from the west are pretty strong, 10 to 12 miles per hour. It's chopping up the ocean surface. As 15-second southwest waves continue to roll into the county, the wave size 2 to 3 to 4 feet with pluses. Let's call it stomach to shoulder high. The tide is high at 2:40 p.m. It's a 4.3, and the water estimated 68 degrees. The west breezes are going to linger about until past sunset. Fun waves, just a bit choppy. 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
0: 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I'm Deb Welch, KPBS News in San Diego.
3: Hi, I'm Deanna Mackey. 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

0: I'm Elsa Chang. 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
3: Welcome back to KPBS Roundtable. I'm Andrew Bracken. Few things can transform a man's life like becoming a father. But the nature of fatherhood has been going through some significant changes over the past several decades. One example, dads are now spending about four times as much time with their kids than they did 50 years ago. But what makes a good father? And what can we learn about how dads are changed by that experience? Professor Darby Saxby has been asking questions like this in her research. She's a psychologist and neuroscientist at USC and author of the new book, Dad Brain, The New Science of Fatherhood and How It Shapes Men's Lives. Darby, welcome to the show.
4: Thanks for having me on.
3: Great to have you here. So in a recent article for The Conversation, you make the case that fatherhood matters more than ever before. Why do you think that is?
4: Well, as you mentioned, dads have really increased their day-to-day participation in childcare. So we've seen skyrocketing levels of father care compared to men of just a few generations ago. And we know that when kids have involved dads in their lives, they show better outcomes across a variety of domains. We also know that having dads involved takes stress off of moms and may even benefit men themselves in terms of a greater sense of connection and purpose.
3: So let's talk a little bit about, you know, the science here. I mean, how high level, how does fatherhood change our brains?
4: So I've done longitudinal research in my lab at the University of Southern California. We have followed parents from before the birth of a baby all the way across the first year postpartum. And what we found in the brain is going to sound bad, so I will caveat to say that it is likely adaptive, which is that the brain shrinks. It loses gray matter volume. Men show about a 1% reduction in the volume of their cortex over a transition to fatherhood. And we think that that's helping to streamline and make communication more efficient across some of the pathways where we see the most change, which are in what's called the mentalizing network. That's a network that activates when we think about other people's minds and intentions, and it's linked to empathy, which is, of course, very important in new parenthood.
3: So in your book, Dad Brain, you cover a lot of, you know, science, but you also kind of delve in to the culture of fatherhood, how it's changed, but also the way it looks in other parts of the world and other societies. You write about the way the Aka Pygmies of the Central Congo approach fatherhood in something of a unique way. Tell us more about that.
4: Yeah, so the Aka have actually been called the best dads in the world for the amount of time they spend with kids. There was one study that found that men spend about 47% of their time within arm's reach of an infant. And it's not unusual to see a group of men who are sitting in a circle drinking wine, each one of them holding a baby or a toddler. So there they have an egalitarian social structure. They're a hunter-gatherer society. And the way they get their calories is through cooperative net hunting, in which couples actually hunt together. So in a society that's set up that way, there's no real advantage of having separation between breadwinning and caretaking. Both men and women participate in active hands-on care of kids.
3: Yeah, and it's really interesting because then you also contrast the Aka Pygmies in their approach with another nearby tribe, which has a vastly different approach to fatherhood. I think they, you know, you kind of write about how dads are almost like intentionally kept away from young children in a lot of respects. What do those very different approaches to fatherhood tell us about it?
4: Right, yeah. In the other society, there are prohibitions against picking up your baby in the first year after birth. And I think it connects to this idea that fatherhood is a very useful adaptation that comes online when our local context demands it.

0: So like I said, the ACCA women are really involved in resource gathering, and there isn't a lot of gender specialization. In the Kipsigis, the other society, it's a much more risky and hazardous affair to get resources. And so you have these stricter gender roles. And agriculture brings its own set of gender roles. And I think what's really interesting about contemporary society is that we're kind of in flux between these different models of gender specialization. Women are now earning income, and the fastest growing segment of the population is dual earner couples who make about the same amount of money. And so the father role is changing in parallel. And that's creating, I think, both a lot of new opportunity and also some tension.
1: Yeah, and obviously challenges that come along with it. Another one that you write about is also just how the nature of parenting has changed, and that there's more, I think you kind of refer to it as parenting alone has become more prevalent. Talk to me about that and the ways that plays into modern fatherhood.
0: Right. So the Akha Pygmies, who we were just talking about, are a perfect example of this. Parenting happens collectively, it's shared. There's a whole society of people who live in close proximity, and you have extended family and community who get involved in helping to care for a child. And hunter-gatherer societies are the kinds of settings in which we humans spent about 95% of our human history. And so we really evolved as what's called cooperative breeders. We are designed to share care. And today we have this nuclear society model where couples are more isolated from those extended family intergenerational networks and from community networks, even just our built environment. People are often isolated in separate homes. And so you could argue fathers are doing even more than ever before because there's a lack of caregivers who are available to help pitch in with childbearing.
1: I want to just turn up briefly to you and your own experience. It's something you write about early in your book, but what originally drew you to want to focus your research on fatherhood?
0: Yeah, so when I was 9, my parents got divorced, and my dad, who had been a fairly typical 1980s dad, hands off, checked out, suddenly became a sole caretaker because my parents negotiated joint custody. So we would do a week at my mom's, a week at my dad's. And the weeks at my dad's, we were alone, my brothers and I and my sister, with my dad. And he had to kind of figure out how to take care of us, how to feed us, how to bathe us, how to drive us places, how to help us with our homework. And I saw him become really a fantastic parent. And he told me much later, when I was an adult, that that was a really meaningful experience for him. It kind of kept him going after the divorce. And so I've always been really interested in family dynamics and family roles, and became a psychologist to try to better understand how families work, and have been studying dads in my own lab over the last 15 years.
1: I want to touch on something. You note this in your book that your research is here focuses more on cisgender, generally heterosexual male version of fatherhood. There's a lot of definitions, but I'm wondering how changing and evolving understandings of gender play into how you define fatherhood, and is there an opportunity for a reframing of fatherhood, and as we kind of reevaluate gender in our society today, that's been kind of happening over the past several years.
0: It's interesting. When I first mapped out the book and what I wanted to say, I did not think I would include a chapter on masculinity. And then I ended up adding one and writing one because there was just so much, I think, in the zeitgeist about the changing role of men and the kind of emergence of the manosphere, and within our politics, a lot of emphasis on what is it to be a man, and on a resurgence of neo-traditional gender roles. And I think fatherhood offers us this really pro-social vision of what it means to be a good man, looking out for the vulnerable, teaching the young, providing counsel and guidance and protection. And I think to whatever extent we can talk about those positive qualities of fatherhood, I think we can offer an alternative vision to, I think, some of the more toxic and disconnected images of fatherhood that have been out in the discourse lately.
1: So, being it is Father's Day weekend, I don't know, is there any advice for dads or maybe those with dads? What do you hope they take away from your work?
0: I really hope this book is taken as a celebration of fatherhood. And I say in the book, this is a love letter to dads everywhere. And part of the message is great parents are made, not born. We might think that some parents, especially moms, just have this innate knack and they know what to do the minute a baby is born. In fact, it takes a lot of learning, it takes practice, it takes trial and error. Caregiving is a skill, it's a verb. And so I think to whatever extent dads can start to develop confidence in their own potential to be great parents and feel motivated to put in the time and get the practice, I hope that that's something they come away with.
1: Yeah, I mean, you have this quote in the book I just wanted to share. You argue that the quote coolest and best thing about being human is our flexibility. And I think that's kind of what you were just touching on there. But I mean, briefly, we have about a minute left. What do you think that means? It can tell us about fatherhood.
0: Right, we have neuroplasticity. We can adapt to our circumstances. That's what's really amazing about us. And fathers, especially, are really variable and really plastic. So that's one thing we can celebrate about dads.
1: So you're continuing your research into dad's brains. I know this research can take years, a long time. What questions are you most looking to answer right now in your research? And we have about 30 seconds left.
0: Yeah, we are doing a 7-year follow-up study right now. We're bringing the families back to the lab. So we're looking at how the dads fare and how the kids fare now that they're in middle childhood.
1: I've been speaking with Professor Darby Saxby. She's a psychologist and neuroscientist at the University of Southern California and author of the book Dad Brain. Darby, thanks so much for being here and have a great Father's Day.
0: You too. Thanks.
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10: Welcome back to KPBS Roundtable. I'm Andrew Bracken. Roundtable is a place for journalists to come share more about the stories they're telling, but the San Diego-Tijuana region is home to a lot of other kinds of storytellers as well, and we'd like to highlight some of them with our series, San Diego Storytellers. Over the past five decades plus, rap music has become a revolutionary art form, a dominant cultural force across the world as well. And it has a rich and vibrant history here locally. One person who's part of that scene and has helped elevate some of these stories is Parker Edison. His work comes in a lot of different packages, through the songs and the lyrics that drive that, through his podcasts exploring local culture and history, through his videos and films, his own music label, and much more. We wanted to talk more about his journey as a storyteller here in San Diego, but also more broadly about the history of San Diego rap here during Black Music Month. Here's my conversation with Parker Edison. Your work, you know, kind of tried, it's hard to kind of encapsulate it all, covers a lot of different ground. How do you define yourself and what you do? Would you consider yourself a storyteller, an artist, create, like, yeah, how do you label that?
11: A multimedia artist.
10: Multimedia artist. So tell me more about what that encapsulates for you.
11: It's finding different means or platforms to kind of to convey the ideas that I have. So I might have a song in mind and go to a live band, but then to present that in a way that it is, you know, best taken in by the audience, we might do a stage show that, you know, we work with UCSD to get the lighting and everything to get just right. So just, you know, trying to pander the ideas so it goes through the best way to convey it to the people.
10: What drew you to rap? Because I think that really kind of captured your imagination pretty early on too, right?
11: Yeah. My older brother Ron would have vinyl that was really hard to get. And that's something that now I really value, is he always wanted hard to find B-sides and unreleased stuff. And so he would play that. But then later, as much as I love, because I love all music, you know, country, classic, all the different stuff, rock, rap pulls and utilizes and mixes from those. So it's another hodgepodge of the stuff that I already love.
10: And that kind of comes back to this idea of collaboration, because you're always kind of collaborating, pushing, pulling, working with different artists across different genres. Talk more about how you kind of started doing that when you started making music and why that's such an important piece for you.
11: You know, you often hear that, like, New York and L.A. have, you get an idea you could take to a label. San Diego doesn't necessarily have that, but we have all the resources that these major music hubs have, you know, because we're their next door neighbors. So for me, I would always link up with people to fill in the blanks for what I didn't have, right? So I might deal with a band to put out a record, because the bands would have access to venues that wouldn't let me in. Or they would have access to print shops that could put up, you know, copies of the content for us, right? So it was always this thing of filling in the blanks. And also, I would just get bored with my ideas, right? So when I team up with somebody else, there's a genuine sense of excitement there for me.
10: And so in that collaboration, I mean, I don't know, how do you describe your approach as a musician? Is it more about a lyricist, like from lyrics perspective? Or, you know, how do you approach music when you start a new project or work on something new?
11: I try to make soundtracks that soundtrack life. And that sounds way bigger than it probably is. But I just try to make stuff that soundtracks life. Somebody told me that music is either for love or for driving. That's the two things that music is for, right? It's either for falling in love to, or it's for driving. And so that's what I'm trying to do, is create, if I'm in the musical realm, I'm trying to create stuff that becomes a soundtrack that you know, for people's lives, for the things you do. Otherwise, there's no place for the music to go.
10: I want to hear a little bit. We've been talking about your music. We might as well hear some. This is a little bit of New River.
3: From my cassette, watch criteria on the focus, say criteria. Cisco's in my ear, but anywhere that there's a TV on, moon.

0: something gorgeous.
1: And that's a little of New River from Parker Edison. So Parker, you know, can you talk a little bit about the making of that track, coming up with the lyrics? Like, how did that look, and how did you shape that sound that you created there?
2: That is, it started as a demo. I was in a group called Parker and the Number Man, and we took a hiatus. I went out to Seattle, I fell in love, and we took a hiatus. So when I came back, I really didn't have those connections to put out a record. So I just started putting these songs together with this producer, Mr. Ridley, who is very much sample based. So he had this beat, and it reminded me of the song New River. I would watch Breakfast at Tiffany's like every year, and it would remind me of that. So I started writing it based on, you know, movies and how I came up with movies. Then as the demo was rounding out, I took it to Nathan Hubbard, who's one of my absolute favorite musicians. And he and I put together a small band, and we began to do a live version of that song from the rap version. So then the EP comes out as the rap version with Mr. Ridley. And maybe a year or two later, you get the live album with myself, Nathan Hubbard, and John Reeder. Shout out to them. And then that did really, really well. It got nominated for Album of the Year, which is huge for a rap record in San Diego. And then we did kind of a throwback to MTV Unplugged, which is the live version of it, almost an acoustic version. And that's when we get Sharon Taylor in there to play the stand-up cello on that track, which is my absolute favorite part of that. It's something that just makes it tingles down my spine every time.
1: Mm.
2: Yeah.
1: And so you're talking about Parker Meridian there?
2: Yes, sir.
1: The band? Okay. So I want to zoom out now, you know, like to some of your podcast work. You did this podcast, Rap Diego, about the history of rap in San Diego. Mm-hmm. How would you describe the story of San Diego rap?
2: We're the dojo that artists perfect their craft. And we are the best at whatever we choose to do. That's what San Diego doesn't get credit for. So we're the best at whatever we choose to do. If we choose to skateboard, we're Tony Hawk. If we choose to sing, that's Andre Day playing Billie Holiday. If we choose to be comedians, that's Nick Cannon standing right next to Kevin Hart. We don't always go for like the big dollar, but we're always the absolute best at our craft, right? And so that's you know, what San Diego does.
1: You've also talked about how San Diego is a city of transplants, I think you kind of put it.
2: Absolutely.
1: Which, you know, I think a lot of us come from someplace else. I'm in that category for sure. How do you think that influences just the fabric of San Diego's culture?
2: It gives us you can get a little bit of everything here, and it gives us an awareness that you might not get in other cities and states, because we have people coming from everywhere. So we get their fashion. We get what's happening on the East Coast, the West Coast. We get what's happening internationally because of the military cats. I think that's what it gives us, a little bit, almost like a worldliness and an awareness that you don't always get in other places in the country.
1: So back to Rap Diego. This was a four-part podcast series, you know, on the story of rap here in San Diego. But there was a lot more going on with just that. I think you kind of called it I don't know, you were kind of like approaching it more like an art history project. Tell Absolutely. Me more about that and how you approached telling that overall story of rap here.
2: I think, we were calling it an audio documentary. So we very much wanted it to be documenting this long 40-year legacy of San Diego, of rap in San Diego. And it's just an homage to all the people that played a part in it. It's educational in this sense that if you're unfamiliar with it, you can run through these episodes and get up to speed in 12 episodes. It's like a history book on the rap that's come out the city.
1: And again, that's KPBS podcast, Rap Diego. You can listen to that wherever you get your podcast. Let's listen to a little bit of the trailer right now.
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2: The 90s bring us into a sonic renaissance with acts like Boot Without a Soul and the groundbreaking signing of J.O. Felony to Def Jam Records.
7: With me, I try to think out the box. Like, when producers work for me, even to this day, I tell them, don't send me nothing which you think I'm a rap on. Send me something out of the ordinary so I can, you know, play with my with what I do best, play with these words with a beat that people wouldn't expect me to rap on.
1: It's a really cool project, really interesting. I'm just wondering, like, what surprised you over the course of making Rap Diego about the history of rap here in town? Like, did anything, you know, you weren't aware of before doing this?
2: Tons of little stories. The little stories of the people who are coming back and forth or playing a part in it. There's a story of rapper Deb E, who's a woman rapper who was in Vicious Beat Posse, which is one of the starting acts that you know makes a name in San Diego rap. And it's about her doing an early song with Tupac before he did his singles or his solo albums when he was, you know, still doing digital underground stuff. Or hearing this great story about J.O. Felony being freestyling in New York with two rappers who would become Capone and Noriega. And now Noriega is like one of the biggest rap podcasters in rap. And so there's these little places that San Diego plays a part in these stories. And it's absolutely fascinating to me, always.
1: You know, being an artist, being a storyteller, like doing it as a job can be challenging, right? Especially in a place like San Diego. Mm-hmm. We know it's not cheap to live here. How do you approach those challenges yourself as a creator, as, you know, someone making independent work for as long as you have here?
2: I come into rap in the 80s and 90s, and the big thing about that was merch. The merch that would come out was always more interesting than the music. And now it's turned over to where the merch makes more money than the music does.
1: Right, yeah.
2: So I've always tried to find ways to present the music that wasn't just relying on cassette CDs or vinyl. So finding merch or finding creative merch collabs has always been something that, it's always been a priority to me. And that has always made like the money for me. As I said, you know, the merch now sells more than the music. So it just really worked out. It worked out in the way that rap's evolved.
1: I mean, you touched on how much the music industry has changed over the last few decades. Mm-hmm. I think a lot of people would argue, you know, to the overall detriment of artists, like, you know, specifically financially from streaming. How do you see it?
2: I think it's the same. It's still the Wild West. You have to really, really, it's survival of the fittest. Like all the platitudes still apply. Artists have to really love the art to be able to survive in it and to have the dedication that you can create a legacy or do something that's worth, you know, finding later. Yeah, it's not easy, but it's worth it.
1: I mean, what's grabbing your interest right now? What are you excited about San Diego musically, creatively, as you see it here in 2026?
2: I want to say, I think just the craft has elevated. It might be at one of its best levels, like to watch the appreciation of wordsmiths when on the mainstream, if you see, you know, Kendrick Lamar wins a Pulitzer Prize, it really put a value on the lyricism. Also the compositions that people create sometimes with their music. The artistry is really, really at this impressive place to me. So that's the part that still excites me when I watch the wordplay and cadences of an artist like Dago Fats or, you know, just that's the part that really still gets me. The off the wall breaking of the purple circle from an artist like Rick Scales. The purple circle is, you know, how many finding words that rhyme that people don't necessarily count on. The craftsmanship, the artistry right now is probably the best it's ever been.
1: How have you seen, I mean, just thinking about, you mentioned the 80s and like listening to stuff and kind of you're getting your passion for like rap, for hip hop then. And now, you know, it's like what, celebrated, it's over 50 years old, this music, and it's really taken over the world in all these different forms. You yourself are kind of creating your own version of it here in San Diego. Talk to me about like how you see rap right now and where it could go.
2: This is the world phase. It started like it's 5 decades old, but let's, you know, the first decade is just getting it started and off the ground. That first decade of the 80s is the diehards that are doing it. The 90s is, it's when it starts to catch a flow and it starts to gain momentum, right? In the 2000s, it gets into every home, right? And everyone gets, you know, it's all over, and people become aware of it internationally. Mm-hmm. And the phase that we're in right now is everyone is doing their version of it. So even country singers are doing their version of rap, which is insane because these are some of the same groups that wanted nothing to do with it when it first came in. But now they've come around to see the value of it. So now I think it's in its world phase. And I'm just as interested as anyone to see what happens next.
1: You know, you talked about at the beginning just how you use this multimedia form, and you might start with an album, but it might be turn into something else. Mm-hmm. And that comes up, you know, talking about rap. You mentioned like podcasts and how that plays into it. And that's been a big part of your journey, especially like in recent years. You created the Parker Edison Project. It's like another podcast for KPBS. And in that show, you just, you know, you explore culture from all these different perspectives and all these different ways. Again, like rap history is there, right? We see a lot of hip hop culture. What did you take away from that show with all these different angles you covered? And what question in your mind were you really trying to answer through that show?
2: I wanted to show the culture that manifests as rap. I wanted to, there's all these elements that when you combine them, they become rap or become hip hop. And I kind of wanted to isolate and spotlight some of those elements, you know, which might be fashion or money or religion or even laws, you know. That's what I was trying to really create with the Parker Edison Project.
1: I've been speaking with Parker Edison. He's a musician and the creator of KPBS podcasts like the Parker Edison Project, as well as Rap Diego. He's also executive producer of Everybody's Doing It with Miss Lolly, another podcast on KPBS. And we'll include links to some of Parker's projects, some of his music in our show notes and at kpbs.org. Parker, thanks so much for being here. Let's do it again sometime soon.
2: Yeah, let's.

That'll do it for our show this week. Thanks so much for listening, and to all my guests today. If you have any thoughts on today's show, you can always email us at roundtable@kpbs.org or leave us a message at 619-452-0228. Roundtable's technical producers this week, Rebecca Chacon and Brandon Trufa. The show is produced by Juliana Domingo and Ashley Rush. Brooke Ruth is Roundtable's senior producer. I'm your host, Andrew Bracken. Happy Juneteenth, and have a great Father's Day.

0: Last-minute practice before a week of dance performances at Sadler's Wells East in London. This dance is called Fuga and touches upon a difficult reality for many Cubans, emigration. While official figures on this haven't been released by the government, Cuban economist Juan Carlos Albizu Campos estimates that the island's population fell by 18% between 2022 and 2023. And the situation on the island is getting worse. A fuel crisis due to the US blockade is causing regular blackouts and the collapse of Cuba's tourism industry. So how does a Costa dancer keep going?
1: That's a major operation, but we try to do absolutely the best we can so that still these dancers can carry on having a future in dance in general and don't be distracted by what's going on in Cuba at the moment. I think we are very resilient, and we also see our artistry as a refuge. So long as there is a place to dance and there is a sort of like a family vibe where we protect each other, we keep them motivated and keep their careers going.
0: Heidi Nunez is one of the principal dancers in the Next Generation Showcase. In between rehearsals, she tells me why she connects so deeply with the choreography of the performance.
2: I imagine the outside of the island as opportunities or dreams or maybe just someone that I miss so much. I have a duet which is like a goodbye. So I try to picture someone that I miss and remember that specific time when I had to let that person go.
0: All of the dancers are between 18 and 21 years old. There are several dances on the bill, all exploring different themes and styles. Carlos Acosta explains his vision behind the performance.
1: The entire evening, it has so many pathways, and so it offers what Acosta Danza is all about, which is a melting pot of dances, a fusion, a syncretism, as the symbol of the Cuban race, which, as we all know, is a sort of a melting pot of races.
0: Acosta dancer Junior are bringing the energy of youth and the colour of Cuba to the stage, a far cry from recent headlines about their island.
3: Cuban ballet superstar Carlos Acosta, ending that report by the BBC's Isabella Jewell. Stay with us.
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7: BBC News with Sue Montgomery. U.S. officials say Israel and the Lebanese militia Hezbollah have agreed to a ceasefire following intense Israeli airstrikes in southern Lebanon that have killed at least 47 people since Thursday night. However, Lebanese media and rescue officials have reported several Israeli attacks since the deal was set to have come into effect. A major emergency response is

0: On an unseasonably hot day in Venice Beach, California, earlier this year, people were out in force with their beach umbrellas, bright ones, striped ones.
1: It's a red, white, and blue umbrella.
0: Popping open for shade.
2: It was just $5, and I seen it, and I was like, let me go ahead and get this with the chair, and then I thought it would be beneficial to have shade.
1: When you're under the umbrella, like, you feel, like, that breeze, like, feels nice, and you feel cool.
0: If only cooling the planet were as easy as opening a beach umbrella. Well, what if I told you there are people actually looking into that idea as a real climate solution?
3: So, if we're too hot out here and we want a little bit less sunlight, we can put up the shade, block some of the sun, and cool us off. Obviously, the technology would be different in space, but the concept is exactly the same.
0: Morgan Goodwin is executive director of the Planetary Sunshade Institute. The organization brings together climate scientists, aerospace engineers, and governance experts to study how we could cool the Earth by reflecting sunlight from outer space. Imagine something like an umbrella about the size of Argentina.
3: We need to think of spacecraft or shade craft that are very large and very flat. And so the umbrella is a really good kind of metaphor for that. Instead of one massive spacecraft or shade craft, you would want to figure out the optimal size and then construct a very large number of those to form the kind of a total area that you would need to block.
0: Flying together like a school of fish, sort of?
3: Exactly, yeah. Okay. A constellation would be the celestial term.
0: Right. Other proposals include a shield made up of thin film bubbles or a cluster of solar sails, just hanging out, giving us some shade here on Earth.
3: There's a region of space about four times further away than the moon where objects that are placed there maintain a constant position.
0: This area in space is known as L1 or Lagrange Point 1. It's where gravitational forces between the Earth and the Sun cancel each other, so objects kind of stay put. That would allow continuous shading of the planet.
3: Think about roughly a 1% dimming of the sunlight, and the climate science that we look to says that would equate to a roughly 1 degree Celsius global average temperature reduction.
0: This idea is in the early stages. It's a tiny field, mostly researchers talking to other researchers. And there would be risks, like termination shock, the sudden warming that would result if the sunshade failed. A planetary sunshade could affect rainfall in harmful ways. Others say investing in tech solutions like this is a distraction from the real solution, decarbonizing our lives. Goodwin says a sunshade is no substitute for reducing emissions and removing some of the carbon we've already emitted from the atmosphere.
3: Even if we do both of those things as aggressively and as well as we possibly can, it still puts us into a climate trajectory that risks catastrophic tipping points. And that's even in those best case scenarios, which we are not on.
0: A planetary sunshade would also be expensive, in the low trillions of dollars, Goodwin says, though the predicted costs of unmitigated climate change are far greater. And Goodwin says the rapidly growing space economy makes a giant sunshade more feasible. To hear more about that and why many scientists are skeptical of climate interventions like this, check out the latest season of How We Survive, wherever you listen to podcasts.

0: and career progression. Position details can be found online at careers.progressive.com.
1: This final note on the way out. We're in the midst of the first World Cup since prediction markets really took off as a new way to bet on sports. And Bloomberg reports more than $5 billion have been traded on the game so far on the platforms Polymarket and Kalshi. Meanwhile, DraftKings said last weekend was its biggest ever for event contracts, bigger even than the Super Bowl. And while plenty of money is being made, one Polymarket user reportedly lost nearly $9 million when Belgium failed to beat Egypt. They tied 1-1. Think I'll stick with the no-stakes FIFA match predictor. Our theme music was composed by BJ Lederman. Marketplace's executive producer is Nancy Fargali. Joanne Griffith is the chief content officer. Neil Scarborough is the vice president and general manager. And I'm Amy Scott. Have a great weekend. We will be back on Monday.

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3: I'm Kelly J with a check on traffic. So we do have a crash in Mission Valley on the eastbound side of the 8 as you get closer to Taylor. That's in that left-hand lane with delays starting at the 5. You have a crash in Ramona, 78 eastbound, just past Deer Canyon Drive. It was a vehicle that went up the right side embankment. So that's slowing things up from about East Old Julian Highway. And if you're in through Vista, 78 westbound before Mar Vista, a stall moved out of lanes over into that center divider. KPBS traffic is supported by Unbound, helping children and families in need. More information at unbound.org. 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
4: Live from NPR News in Washington, I'm Louise Schiavone. Israel and the Iran-backed Hezbollah militant group agreed to halt heavy fighting in southern Lebanon that had threatened to unravel an interim agreement between the U.S. and Iran to extend a ceasefire. Just before that, an Israeli airstrike killed two paramedics in southern Lebanon. NPR's Jawad Riskala has more.
5: Jamil Bitar, a paramedic, said he arrived at the site of an earlier strike in Habush on Friday morning, after an earlier team had rescued three survivors. A second strike then hit the area, killing his two colleagues. Rescue operations were halted due to continuing airstrikes, and the bodies of the two paramedics were later recovered. Bitar also said a family of six, including three children and an infant, remained trapped under the rubble. The UN says Israeli airstrikes since March 2 have killed at least 130 first responders. Israel had no immediate comment on the deaths. Jawad Riskallah, NPR News, Beirut.
4: At least 159 service members have the flu. Two are hospitalized amid a flu outbreak at Lackland Air Force Base in San Antonio. Texas Public Radio's David Martin Davies reports.
6: San Antonio Congressman Joaquin Castro confirmed the spike in cases in a social media post. He also said one recruit from the 37th Training Wing died this week from a medical emergency, but it's not clear at this time if that was directly related to the flu. Military medical personnel are isolating and treating trainees who show symptoms and monitoring those who may have been exposed. 2 months ago, Defense Secretary Pete Hegseth ended mandatory influenza vaccinations for military

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4: I'm Kelly J with a check on traffic. So they were able to clear that crash in Mission Bay off the 5 southbound just before SeaWorld. So that one's out of your way. And those delays starting at Balboa starting to pick up some speed. You do have a crash in City Heights on the 15 southbound just before the 805 with vehicles in the center divider and the right-hand shoulder slowing things up at University. And a crash in Ramona on the 78 eastbound after Deer Canyon Drive. That is up that right-hand shoulder embankment with slowing starting at Old Julian Highway. 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
5: Live from NPR News in Washington, I'm Louise Schiavone. Talks between the U.S. and Iran on a preliminary agreement to extend a ceasefire and allow ships to transit the Strait of Hormuz were to have resumed in Switzerland today. Iran chose not to participate amid fighting between Israel and Hezbollah. Vice President J.D. Vance did not travel to Switzerland either. NPR's Danielle Kurtzleben has more on Vance's movements.
6: Well, he confirmed at yesterday's White House press briefing that he's leading the negotiation team. But there aren't a lot of details yet on that, though. He had been supposed to go to Switzerland today for that ceremonial signing, but Trump signed the deal a couple days ago. So now the White House says negotiation plans aren't finalized and Vance and his team will leave at the first opportunity.
5: Shipping movement is now reported through the Strait of Hormuz, with Lloyd's List Intelligence reporting that for the first time in more than 100 days, major ship owners whose vessels had been stuck there since February are transiting the strait. The newest Air Force One plane, a gift to President Trump from the Qatari government, has been delivered. NPR's Ava Berger has details.
7: President Donald Trump addressed service members in front of the jet painted red, white, and blue. He praised the early delivery of the luxury Boeing 747.
8: This plane was transformed into a flying White House at a level of luxury that nobody's ever seen before. Probably even almost outside of an airplane. Nobody's ever seen anything like this.
7: The Qatari government gifted the plane to Trump last year. Industry groups originally said the plane could be worth about $400 million. It was one of the biggest foreign gifts ever received by the U.S. government. Because of that, it raised legal and ethical questions at the time. The plane will now undertake commissioning flights as a, quote, final exam before the president officially uses it. Ava Berger, NPR News.
5: Markets were closed for Juneteenth today. This is
9: For KPBS, I'm Katie Anastas. The restaurant Louisiana Purchase is hosting its second annual Juneteenth celebration block party today till 6. KPBS reporter Jake Gatta has more on what you're missing out on.
10: Happy Juneteenth!
11: The feeling of joy is on full display at today's Juneteenth block party in North Park. It's the 161st anniversary of when the last